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1: Yeah, this is the voice of reason, Rich Risen, along with co-host Dr. Jennifer Jester, navigating this global expedition. Keep it locked right here. We're going to pause our journey and drop anchor to bring you the classic cover segment of the program.
2: The original on this edition on the classic cover was written and recorded by Cat Stevens in 1970, reaching number 11 on the U.S. chart in 1971. It was produced by the Yardbirds bass player Paul Samuel Smith. Stevens, who is of Greek Cypriot heritage, was born Stephen Dimitri Georgiou, adopting the name Yusuf Islam in 1978.
1: The featured classic cover on this edition of the Reggae Cruise is by a singer from London, England, of Jamaican descent. Max Elliott, known by his stage name Maxi Priest, released his version in 1988. It peaked at number 25 in the U.S., but was a top 10 hit in most of the European charts. Here now on this edition of the classic cover from the self-titled full-length, Maxi and the Atlantic EMI record label, is The Bittersweet Wild World.

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1: 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That's perfectly normal. If you didn't, well, then we'll try again next time. No passport, no problem. You're tuned into the Reggae Cruise, making a world of difference, bringing you fascinating rhythms and revelations weekly. You're

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0: When it comes to mental and emotional health, the genre is widely recognized for promoting a relaxed state of mind, which creates an experience similar to meditation. One of the elements of reggae's sonic palette is the predictable and comforting structure. The rhythmic offbeat accent created between the guitar and keyboard chords, or what's called the skank, gives the music a gentle bounce rather than a rushed feeling. It allows your brain to fully relax without having to analyze or predict structural changes. We can use music to lift us up, so stay tuned to keep that healing relaxation meditation in your daily life.
1: And that was The Healing Pocket, a regular column with Dr. Jennifer Jester on the Reggae Cruise. Thank you, Jennifer.
0: My pleasure, Rich.
1: Stay with us, anchors away, full speed ahead, back to the music. We're on the move once again, and the travel plan takes us to Cape Verde, or Cabo Verde, on the African phase of the trip. As the world wobbles a little to the left and a little to the right, Monica Tavares, a.k.a. Mo Calamity, maintains a steady groove somewhere in between with Darling from the 07 long play Warriors of Light and Microcosmo Music on Reggae Cruise Radio.

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1: And no matter the longitude or the latitude, a voice in a foreign language is not so hard to translate because you're tuning into the essence of the human spirit as we travel around the world on the Reggae Cruise. We're midway between here and there without the dead air, and as the sand in the hourglass is half full or half empty, depending on your view, we move on keeping it alive and well. Stay with us, more great music ahead.
0: And we start the second half of the Reggae Cruise with the South European segment of the journey in Italy. From the 2014 album In Viaggio, it's Memorica Storica, or Oral History,

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1: Before that, Italian band Cricket Reggae led off the European double play with Memorica Storica from Kido Music Group and the 2014 album In Viaggio, or En Route. Stick around, we've got more music lined up in the carousel that travels just as well without the baggage.
0: No baggage today, huh?
1: No baggage. I just like carrying a backpack.
0: Oh, who likes baggage anyway?

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We're on the Asia Oceania leg of the journey in Hawaii with Irie Love and the Steel Pulse cover of Your House, a single released in 2015. 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We got more on tap on the Reggae Cruise. Rich Rezin and Dr. Jennifer Jester navigating the travel route for you. And if you've just tuned in, keep it right here. We're dropping anchor. Spotlight's coming up next. Time.

And the spotlight on this edition of the Reggae Cruise goes to Orlando, Florida, for an artist best known as the drummer for The Movement. Queued up on the Reggae Cruise spotlight is Gary Dredd on his self-titled record label and the title track from the 2024 LP, Better Days Ahead.

0: you're listening to the Orlando, Florida-based Gary Dredd. The featured artist on the spotlight segment of this episode with Better Days Ahead. The title track from 2024, compliments of the record label, Gary Dredd Music. You're riding the wind on the reggae cruise, bringing you fascinating rhythms from over 100 nations around the world.
1: Next up, we're back on course, returning stateside to Western North America as we begin to wind down our journey. It's Johnny Cosmic from Oakland, California, and one called Laser Beaming from his self-titled label and the 2019 album, What a Trip.

You're tuned in to the Reggae Cruise with the Celestial, Johnny Cosmic, and Laser Beaming from the 19 full length, What a Trip. Wrapping up the last leg of our trip around the world. And this expedition's bonus track comes from Dub Inc. Atlas Dub. And a beautiful way to take us home.

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1: And Rich Resin signing off. Until then, hold your head up, feel the breeze, and we'll join you on the next cruise.

This program is a Rich Resin production recorded from the bullpen located somewhere between the Liberty Bell in Philadelphia and the armpit of Lancaster County, Pennsylvania.

From the songs you know, to the ones you forgot you loved, and maybe a few you've never heard before, welcome to Reelin' in the Years. I'm Ryan. This is episode 92. The featured five theme is Smoke from a Distant Fire. More on that theme coming up in a bit. Up first, it's the title track from Dan Auerbach's second solo album, released in 2017. He co-wrote the song with John Prine, who once said that sometimes the best songs can't be forced. You simply have to wait for them to arrive. Here's Waiting on a Song.

Out of the UK, that was The Heavy Heavy with Miles and Miles off their 2022 EP, Life and Life Only. The group is centered around William Turner and Georgie Fuller, who formed the band in 2019 with the goal of making music that captures the spirit of their favorite songs from the 60s and early 70s. And speaking of the early 70s, we also heard from Seals and Crofts with their top 10 hit from 72. It was Summer Breeze. It's Ryan. Thanks for listening to Reelin' in the Years. Coming up, new music from the band Slapdragon. If you're just tuning in, this week's featured five theme is Smoke from a Distant Fire. And what better way to start than with the song that inspired it? Here's the Sanford Townsend Band.

Reeling in the years with the Fifth Dimension and their rendition of Stoned Soul Picnic, written and first recorded by Laura Nero in March of 1968. The song features the made-up word Surrey several times. Nero said it simply means to move along, expecting to have a good time. And we opened the segment with new music from Slapdragon. From the album Mission Statement, it was Already Won. It's Ryan, and this is Reelin' in the Years. Thank you for listening. Our featured five theme is Smoke from a Distant Fire. This is song number two. It's a deep cut from the 1971 album Cahoots by the band. Written by Robbie Robertson, the track uses a metaphorical smoke signal to describe trying to communicate with someone when traditional channels like radio and TV feel untrustworthy. Here's Smoke Signal

From the land down under, that was The Church with their only top 40 hit in the States. It was Under the Milky Way. And we opened with Pixies and Here Comes Your Man from the album Doolittle. Lead singer Black Francis wrote that when he was only 14, but the band passed on recording it for years because they felt it was too pop. In the end, it became one of the songs they're best known for. You are reeling in the years. I'm Ryan. Thanks for joining me. Still to come, a Beatles song gets a New Orleans makeover from Fats Domino, a cover that even John Lennon couldn't stop praising. Up next, it's the lead single from 10cc's 1976 album, How Dare You. The title came from a phrase often repeated by bassist and co-lead singer Graham Gouldman's father. He would often say, art for art's sake, money for God's sake. Here's Art for Art's Sake.

Reeling in the Years with Glenn Campbell and his 1977 crossover hit, Southern Nights. That song was written and first recorded by Alan Toussaint in 1975, and it was inspired by childhood visits with his family in the Louisiana backwoods and the unforgettable night skies he experienced there. Also in the set, Mofro gave us Lock Lusa. Frontman J.J. Gray wrote the song as a heartfelt tribute to his hometown of Lock Lusa, Florida, which is a small community southeast of Gainesville. And at the top of the set, Fats Domino put his New Orleans spin on Everybody's Got Something to Hide Except Me and My Monkey, first recorded by the Beatles a year earlier in 1968. The Fab Four were lifelong admirers of Domino, and the admiration went both ways. John Lennon later praised Domino's rendition, calling it a great version. It's Ryan, and you're listening to Reelin' in the Years. Coming up next hour, the Canadian band that earned a spot on the cover of Rolling Stone magazine before they even had a record deal. And the Waterboys put their own spin on a Prince classic that sat in the vault for nearly 40 years. If you're unable to stick around for hour two, you can always give it a listen via the podcast. For more information, visit reelinwithryan.com. The featured five theme is Smoke from a Distant Fire. This is song number three. From 2017, here's Greta Van Fleet with Black Smoke Rising.

Out of Dublin, Ireland, that was The Thrills with Big Sur from their 2003 effort, So Much for the City. Much of that album was inspired by a romanticized vision of California. At the time, the group had never even been there. Their image of the state came largely from American records, movies, and pop culture. Speaking of California, we also heard from the Los Angeles band The Byrds and their cover of Bob Dylan's My Back Pages. And Sheryl Crow began the hour with the title cut from her 2017 release, Be Myself. It's Ryan, and thanks for giving a listen to Reelin' in the Years. On the way, the Waterboys put their own spin on a Prince classic that's been hiding in the vault for nearly 40 years. The featured five theme is Smoke from a Distant Fire. Here's song number 4. It's from one of the biggest debut albums in rock history. The song never did crack the charts, however, it became one of the group's best-known songs. It actually began life as a demo called Shaken, years before the band got a record deal. From their 1976 eponymous debut album, here's Boston with Smokin'.

Reeling in the Years with Andrew Gold, it was Lonely Boy, which he wrote about his own childhood. His parents were both successful in Hollywood. His mother was singer Marnie Nixon, who was famous for dubbing the singing voices of movie stars in films like West Side Story and The King and I, while his father was Oscar-winning composer Ernest Gold. Andrew sometimes felt overlooked amid their busy careers, and those emotions found their way into the song. Also in the set, new music from Role Model with the song High Hopes 3000 from his album Chuck Timely and the Hourglass. And at the top of the set, Fleetwood Mac gave us their top 20 hit from April of 1980. It was Think About Me. You're reeling in the years. It's Ryan. Thanks for listening. Coming up, the Canadian band that made Rolling Stone history before they even had a record deal. Moving along, this cover comes from the recently released album Atlantic Rain, The Lost Fisherman's Blues Recordings, a collection of previously unreleased performances by the Waterboys that was recorded in the late 80s during the sessions for the album Fisherman's Blues. The group recorded hundreds of hours of music during those sessions, and many of the tapes sat unheard for nearly 40 years before frontman Mike Scott rediscovered them. Here's their take on the Prince tune, When Doves Cry.

That was T-Rex with the opening track from their 1971 release, Electric Warrior. It was Mambo Sun. It's Ryan, and you're listening to Reelin' in the Years. Up next, it's a band that made rock and roll history before most people had even heard of them. In 2011, Rolling Stone magazine held its first ever Choose the Cover competition, where readers voted on thousands of unsigned bands from across North America. The Canadian band, the Sheepdogs, won the contest, becoming the first unsigned act to ever appear on the cover of Rolling Stone, which earned them a major label record deal. From their 2012 eponymous album, here's The Way It Is.

From Nashville, that was the band Jason and the Scorchers with Absolutely Sweet Marie, first recorded by Bob Dylan in 1966. This is Reelin' in the Years. I'm Ryan. Coming up, one of the final hits from the Box Tops and how their teenage lead singer would leave chart success behind to help create one of rock's most influential cult bands. The featured five theme is Smoke from a Distant Fire, songs with smoke in the title. Here's the fifth and final corresponding song. Off her 2013 release, same trailer, different park, here's KC Musgraves with Blowin' Smoke.

0: The Box Tops on reeling in the years with their final top 40 hit, Soul Deep. It peaked at number 18 on the Billboard Hot 100 in late August of 1969. Speaking of 18, frontman Alex Chilton was just 18 years old when the song was released. Less than a year later, in February of 1970, he left the Box Tops and went on to form the influential power pop band Big Star. And we opened the set with Tedeschi Trucks Band and Playing With My Emotions from their 2022 project I Am Moon, which was a four-album, 24-song project released over the course of just a few months. Rather than issuing it as one large release, the band divided it into four mini-albums. Playing With My Emotions appears on the second installment, I Am Moon 2, Ascension. It's Ryan, and thank you for joining me for another edition of Reelin' in the Years. Before we get to the final segment, you can always listen to the program on demand. 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
1: Does anyone else hear the bottom of the barrel being scraped?
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0: As we always do, it's time to wrap things up with Bottom of the Barrel. It's where I feature a song that barely made the Billboard Hot 100. To qualify, the song could not have peaked any higher than 70th. This one stalled at number 86 in July of 2002. Here's the Swedish garage rock band, The Hives, with Hate to Say I Told You So. Have a great week.

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1: Hi-ho, everybody. 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It's your old pal Jack Norton here. Welcome to Jack Norton's Old Time Radio Show. Travel back in time with me for the next few minutes as I play some great old records from the 1920s, 30s, and 40s. Today I'll be spinning vintage tunes about blue ghosts, simple melodies, and hotsy-totsy hokum, all at 78 revolutions per minute. So sit back, relax, grab yourself a cup of cheer, and escape into the forgotten sounds of yesteryear.

Oh, one of my favorite records of all time. I remember hearing that tune when I was about 6 or 7 years old, and I just fell in love with that recording. That is Play a Simple Melody, Gary and Bing Crosby. And before that, oh, it doesn't get any better. Slim Harpo, Shake Your Hips, Do the Hip Shake and Dance Mama. I hope all you mamas are out there shaking your hips, because this is another hour long of 78s, vintage music, fun, dad jokes, great merriment, mirth. What the heck am I talking about? Well, I'm Jack Norton, Jack Norton's all-time radio show, and I just realized I should never go off script. Let's get back to the regularly scheduled programming, where I am supposed to say, you are now about to hear Lonnie Johnson, Blue Ghost Blues.

Did you ever see a dream walking? Well, I did. 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Well, I did. Did you ever have a dream thrill you with will you be mine? 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

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I sure did. Her name is Miss Kitty Norton. Before that, Cliff Edwards, Old Fashioned Love, and kicking things off, Lonnie Johnson, Blue Ghost Blues. 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

0: Oh, well, kicking things off, Jelly Roll, Baker, Lonnie Johnson, great, great song. Frankie Half Pint Jackson singing Take Off Them Hips. And then we heard country guitar strumming man himself, Riley Puckett, Ragged But Right. 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And to connect with me on socials, just search out Jack Norton Music and you should find me. Coming up, I've got Everything Is Hotsy Totsy Now by Gene Austin. But first, let's hear a little Western tune from the Hoosier Hotshots. Wahoo!
1: All right, Hezzy, fetch up them there things there. Yeah, let's go. Everybody ready?

Ho ho, friends, we are back. Jack Norton here, Jack Norton's old time radio show. Why? It is time for listener mail. That's right, every single week I grab one email at random and try to solve a listener's problem through song. If you'd like to reach out to me, email hello@jacknortonmusic.com and perhaps I will read your letter on the air. This one comes to us from a little gal named Vera Novak from Swooning Pines, England. Hey, hey, England, we love you. Well, she writes, "Dear Jack, Cupid of the airwaves, this is Vera, tongue-tied Novak, and the dreamiest man in my village walks his beagle past my gate every evening right when I'm out walking my spaniel. And why? Our dogs are already fast friends. Well, I just stand there grinning like a scarecrow with nothing useful coming out of my mouth. How does a daffy gal like me turn a daily dog-walking encounter into something that ends with a dinner invitation? Yours in hopeful and tail-wagging desperation, Vera Tongue-Tied Novak." Wow, Vera. Well, I am so thankful that you are a listener. I am so excited to know that we are reaching folks out in England. I love it out there. You guys are the best. So thank you for listening. And most importantly, let's get to your problem. Now listen, you already have a common thread with this fella. Your dog loves his dog. His dog loves your dog. Cliff Edwards has a ukulele. He's stepping into the studio right now, joining me live here in the studio to sing you a tune. Listen to Cliff Edwards' song, and I think you're going to know what to do and what to sing to your fella. Take it away, Mr. Edwards.

Pardon me, but if I may, I would like to speak to you. Maybe you have noticed too, our dogs have learned to care. You can see it in their eyes, you can hear it in their sighs. Winchell mentioned it today, they are very much that way. My dog loves your dog, and your dog loves my dog. If our doggies love each other, why can't we? My dog's a he dog, and your dog's a she dog. I wish you loved me the way that he loves she. Don't they look sweet every time they meet beneath their favorite tree? My big Airedale wags his little tail to tell your terrier he's crazy the merrier. My dog loves your dog, and your dog loves

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I take him out and he runs about to see if she is in sight. By his nose he knows every place she goes. He calls to her, bow, wow, wow, I love you, and how, wow, wow. 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Your dog, my dog. If our doggies love each other, why can't we? Look how she pets him, and look how she lets him play around the way I'd like to play with you. Chows and Pekingese, who have pedigrees, are crazy over my hound. 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Oh, oh, oh. 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

0: All right. 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Before that, another gal singer, Annette Hanshaw. That's you, baby. And then we heard Cliff Edwards, My Dog Loves Your Dog.
1: Packed the grip and started away.
2: What you say, boy?
1: Boss said I'm leaving town. If I had a thought it once and asked her to stay,
2: then what?
1: She might have settled down. See, I am feeling awful lonesome and blue.
2: When?
1: Since my baby went away. I sat down and wrote her little letter today.
2: Then what, boy?
1: And these are the words I said.
2: What did you say?
1: I said, dream, mama, mama. I know the sweetest peaches don't grow on trees. Sweetest honey don't come from bees. Heart, I'm getting tired of listening to that.

0: kitchen one day.
1: What did that rooster say,
0: boy? Heard that old cook say, I am gonna kill that speckled hen before long.
1: Why, boy?
0: Because she will not lay. But I believe I will wait until tomorrow. Then maybe she might lay. That old rooster, he went running with some tails in his eyes.
1: Then what?
0: To that old hen, he did say,
1: I wonder what he said.
0: He said,

0: Do you hear that playing?
1: I hear that playing.
0: Do you know who's playing?
1: No, who's that, Martha?
0: Why, it's...

Friends, we have come to the end of the line. I appreciate you so much for listening and hanging out with me today. You've been tuned in to Jack Norton's Old Time Radio Show. I'm your host, Jack Norton, and I would love to connect with you. 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And of course, if the good Lord's willing and the crick don't rise, I'll see you again next week. God bless.

0: Greetings and welcome to Hot Jazz Review, a weekly program playing blues, stomps, and rags, primarily composed in the early 1900s. I am your host, John Bassert. 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
1: Today we feature two jazz bands, Dan Levinson's Royal Garden Jazz Band from out east, and Professor Plum's Jazz Band from out west. We'll start by hearing a song by Dan Levinson's Royal Garden Jazz Band called My Baby's Arms.

I recently returned from San Diego for my 9th trip out to the Dixieland Jazz Camp that's held every January. This year, Dan Levinson, for the first time, was the reed player. Prior to this time, it had been Jim Buckman, who did extremely well, and for health reasons had to leave the instructorship. But Dan has a very nice, smooth, flowing clarinet style that I like very much. Also, he's a very fine fellow and fun to work with. We're playing music from Dan Levinson's album called Blue Roses of Far and Near. Some nice liner notes were written by Mark Beresford, he said. I first met Dan Levinson a couple of years ago at a record collector's convention. He introduced himself and explained that he had a band that created the music of the original Dixieland Jazz Band, and it was obvious from his enthusiasm that he knew what he was talking about. My first thoughts were, oh yeah, I've never been a great fan of recreations of early jazz, as much of what passes for recreations are liberally sprinkled with traceable elements of later styles. So we had a pleasant conversation about our shared interest in vintage jazz records, and I thought no more about it. A couple of months later, a CD arrived in the post of Dan's band, and I was absolutely knocked out by it. This band of young musicians, some of whom were not born when the last member of the original Dixieland Jazz Band died in 1969, not only played the notes of the ODJB, it captured the spirit and the essence of the band like no other I'd heard. And there have been others. In swinging 60s London, a group of students calling themselves the original downtown syncopators gained quite a following in jazz clubs with their ODJB recreations. But on record, at least, were disappointing. We'll hear another one by Dan Levinson now called Rose of Bombay.

Our next song is Shake It and Break It. The liner notes say, Shake It and Break It was originally recorded in 1921 by a group known as Lannan Southern Serenaders. Sam Lannan was a band contractor with good contacts in the recording industry, and he assembled this group to record jazzier numbers for the Emerson Company. The mainstay of the band was trumpeter Phil Napoleon, whose clear, strong lead was a feature of countless records by the original Memphis Five, the ODJB's spiritual successors. It is interesting to note that the pianist on the original record was a fellow by the name of Jimmy Durante. The influence of the ODJB is very strong, and Levinson reproduces the clarinet style and phrasing of the Lannan Band's Doc Berenson to remarkable effect. Mention must also be made of the contributions of cornetist John Eric Kelso and trombonist David Sager, which again are entirely sympathetic to the original. Here is Dan Levinson's Roof Garden Jazz Band with Shake It and Break It.

Send Back My Honey Man was a minor hit of 1922 that crossed racial borders, being recorded by Ted Lewis and the Virginians, there were white bands, Mitchell's Jazz Kings, a black American band recording in Paris, and by black vaudeville blues singer Lucille Hegeman. This arrangement follows the Mitchell's Jazz Kings version, with trombonist David Sager taking solo honors. Here is Dan Levinson's Roof Garden Jazz Orchestra with Send Back My Honey Man.

Snake Hips was a big hit in 1923, and one of the most interesting recordings of the tune was made by the Georgians, a band within a band from Paul Speck's orchestra. The star of the band was Italian-born trumpeter Frank Gorenti, who had swapped lessons with King Oliver whilst living in New Orleans. Oliver's phrasing and mastery of mutes permeated Gorenti's style, and his drive and swing are perfectly captured by John Eric Kelso. Here again is Dan Levinson's Roof Garden Jazz Band with Snake Hips.

We switch bands now to Professor Plum's Jazz. This band is led by Phil Kirk. For the last several years, Phil Kirk was the trumpet instructor in the Dixieland Jazz Camp. He left last year, been replaced by Clint Baker. For a long time, Professor Plum's Jazz was a very popular jazz band for many years. So we have a recording now called The Greatest Hits is the name of this CD by Professor Plum's Jazz. Let's hear what Phil Kirk himself said in some of the liner notes. I can remember during the 1980s when most of these recordings were made that I wished I'd been born around 1900 so I could play jazz in the 1920s as it was developing, the so-called jazz age. Looking back now, I realize that the 1980s was probably more of a golden age of jazz, at least in California. We had dozens of jazz festivals to play for on weekends, yet could have real jobs during the week, so we didn't need to starve to play, like many of our soul brothers 70 years ago. A festering jazz revival was given a huge boost in the early 1970s when Sacramento, California hosted its first Dixieland Festival, with seven bands appearing. Within 10 short years, Sacramento was hosting over 100 jazz bands from around the world. It was this unprecedented phenomenon that caught the attention of hundreds of closet Dixieland musicians and led to the creation of dozens of new bands. Professor Plum's Jazz Band was one of the most creative and influential of these bands. At a jam session one afternoon in 1978, four future Plums, Phil Kirk, Cal Abbott, Mike Swanson, and Bill Carson, decided to form a band. The band charter stated two main objectives, musical excellence and to have fun. This CD is testimony to the meeting of those goals. Now we hear Professor Plum's Jazz playing Georgia Swing.

One of the bands Phil Kirk is now playing in is the Dixie Express Jazz Band. One of their gigs is playing at Fuddruckers in San Diego every Wednesday night. I was in San Diego for two Wednesday nights, and both of those Wednesday nights I got to sit in on the drums playing with the Dixie Express. A lot of fun. Those musicians are a professional stature and very fun to play with. Some more of Phil's notes say, over the following years, the band experienced many unique adventures, such as playing twice for a nudist colony, going on over a dozen jazz cruises from Alaska to Mexico, to Hawaii and the Caribbean, and performing at over 200 jazz festivals, including 17 appearances at the largest jazz festival in the world, Sacramento. The Plums also performed with such guest stars as Pete Daly, Phil Harris, the Gatlin Brothers, Trummy Young, Spiegel Wilcox, who was with Bix in the 20s, and Claire Austin. Hundreds of, quote, I'm plum crazy, end quote, T-shirts were consumed by their delighted fans. Many of these fans accompanied the band to Hawaii in 1983, where the Plums appeared at Trappers in the Hyatt Regency for 3 weeks, filling in for John Norris and his New Orleans Jazz Band of Hawaii. The next contribution of Phil Kirk's Professor Plum's Jazz Band is She's Crying for Me.

Perhaps you've enjoyed playing the game Clue. You know one of the characters in the game is Professor Plum. That character, Professor Plum, is where the band's name came from, or Professor Plum's jazz band. Professor Plum enjoyed reviving obscure tunes from the 1920s, as well as featuring more recent works. Samples of these appear in this CD. It has been nearly 20 years since we made our first recording, and it has been fun to hear the band again as it progressed through the years. It's brought back many happy memories for me. I hope it does the same for you. Written by Phil Kirk, the leader and trumpet player of Professor Plum's jazz band. Now we're going to hear another contribution by them called Martinique, a nice, sweet, smooth-sounding number.

The personnel in Professor Plum's jazz band change a little bit from song to song, but on the last song we just heard, Martinique, Phil Kirk was the trumpet and leader, as he is on every song. Gary Milliken was on clarinet. Bill Carson played the trombone. Mike Swanson, the tuba. Pat Dutro, the banjo. Burke Thompson was on drums. And Jan Stiers played the piano. Now we're going to hear Little Lawrence by Professor Plum's jazz band.

Now we return to Dan Levinson's Roof Garden Jazz Band and the album Blue Roses of Far and Near for Blue in the Blues. Blue in the Blues takes us back to the ODJB and their creative prime. Written by Henry Regis, the ODJB's pianist, it is a slow, relaxed, and very effective blues number, displaying prominent feature passages and breaks for the piano. Tom Roberts, the RGJB's pianist, remarked to Dan Levinson at the recording session that Regis was a far better pianist than has been credited, and that the solo passages are not easy to play. Sadly, Regis didn't live to record outside the ODJB. He fell victim to the Spanish influenza epidemic of 1919. Here is Dan Levinson's Roof Garden Jazz Band playing Blue in the Blues.

Broadway Rose was recorded by the original Dixieland Jazz Band on their return to America from London. Whilst they'd been away, much had happened on the music scene. The West Coast bands of Art Hickman and Paul Whiteman had gone east, bringing with them something new, a saxophone section. Although the instrument had been around since the 19th century, Whiteman and Hickman used the instrument as a section voice, alternating with the brass. And this was the key departure that led to the development of the big band. Also, these bands played from scores, so the opportunities for improvisation or embellishment were severely curtailed, leading to a smoother style of performance. When the ODJB returned to the Victor Recording Studios, they were told by the company executives that to sell records they had to add a saxophone. A young saxophone player by the name of Benny Kruger was drafted into the band, and his presence and the company-chosen repertoire brought a totally different sound to the band. Gone were the freewheeling collective ensembles, to be replaced by strong melodic content. Dan Levinson can be heard playing both the clarinet and saxophone parts, faithfully reproducing the style of Benny Kruger. And this song that we're hearing now is Broadway Rose by Dan Levinson's Roof Garden Jazz Band.

The five-piece lineup of a band was not confined to New York. Over in Chicago, a group of youngsters calling themselves the Bucktown Five copied the ODJB instrumentation, but played in a very different style. They had immersed themselves in the music of the great black New Orleans players, many of whom were working in the clubs and dance halls of Chicago's South Side, and the results are a white version of black small group jazz. The band's stars were cornetist Muggsy Spanier and clarinetist Voltaire Defout. Spanier idolized King Oliver, and his hard-driving style is full of Oliver influences. Defout, a very underrated player, was very much his own man, although there are elements in his playing of Johnny Dodds and the white New Orleans Leon Rapolo. Meanwhile, over in England, the success of the ODJB's visit left the jazz-loving public eager for more. And there was no shortage of American musicians anxious to escape prohibition at home. One of the earliest to follow the ODJB was Art Hickman's New York London Five. The band had nothing to do whatsoever with Hickman, being put together by band contractor Harry Yerkes, but Hickman's name was well known in England via their records. When My Baby Smiles at Me, better known as Ted Lewis's theme song, was originally recorded in London in 1920, and shows that although still deeply influenced by the ODJB, the band had evolved a smoother style, foregoing the clarinet completely in favor of a saxophone. The laughing horns were a perpetual feature of Ted Lewis's version of the tune, and in this song we're going to play, all the frontline instruments get a chance to indulge in some musical horseplay. Here is Dan Levison's Roof Garden Jazz Band playing When My Baby Smiles at Me.

Well, folks, it's been a lot of fun playing Dixieland music that I dearly love for you today. Our time has simply run out. I hope you'll join us again next week when we have another version of Hot Jazz Review. Thanks so much for listening. Goodbye for now.

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1: Eric Alio with the Rest and Relax Show. Grab a favorite beverage and put up your feet. I'm going to have some Celtic music. It's going to come from areas of Newfoundland, Nova Scotia, and that Atlantic Canada area.

I think it's strange. Like, Canada, it starts off normal. The further east you go, the crazier it gets. Like, Newfoundland is like, bam, bam, bam, bam. Bam, bam, bam, bam, bam, bam, bam. Newfoundland is like the crazy uncle that you don't introduce to friends until you've known them for a long time. You're like, I don't want them to think I'm like that. Everything is crazy in Newfoundland. Everything. It's like, in Newfoundland, what time zones? Do you want to be in the same time zone as the Maritimes? We'll go a half hour earlier. Worldwide, time zones are done by the hour. We'll go half hour. Okay. Just final housekeeping here. Is Newfoundland three words or two words? One word. Thank you very much. Thank you.

Well, we rented our bikes in Charlottetown and picked up the coastal road. We saw an old lighthouse perched on a rock, looking out over the sea. Pulled into a farm, got a bag of potatoes to cook in the fire for lunch. We stopped at a beach and roasted our spuds, looking out over the sea. Then back on the bikes, the wind in our hair, we traveled the quiet isle in the salty air, in the sweet summertime.

best, cause they'll stand up to the hardest test. Right on the table. So when you see that big truck rolling by, wave your hand or kind of wink your eye, cause that's Bud the Spud from old PEI with another big load of potatoes.

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I'd like to thank everyone for listening.

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And from Dead Shows, a Grateful Dead concert-specific mobile reference app. Dead Shows offers set lists for every concert the band ever played, plus individual song, venue, and other stats, guest artists, and more. 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

Grateful Dead at the Sandstone Amphitheater in Bonner Springs, Kansas, July 4th, 1990, continuing set two with Scarlet Begonias, Fire on the Mountain, and the Drums. We'll hear the rest of this set in next week's program. Please stay tuned for some new music from Bruce Hornsby and some new old music from the good old Grateful Dead when the Grateful Dead Hour continues.

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1: It's the Grateful Dead Hour. I'm David Gans. Bruce Hornsby has a new record out. It's called Indigo Park, and there are two Robert Hunter collaborations on it. Here's one of them.

From the 50th anniversary remastered edition of Steal Your Face, taken from the October 1974 Winterland shows. You also heard a track from a new release titled Fillmore Auditorium, San Francisco, California 7366. Both of these new editions are available from Dead.net. And we began with Bruce Hornsby from a fascinating new album called Indigo Park with two Robert Hunter lyrics. And now here are some scenes from next week's Grateful Dead Hour.

0: 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And from Dead Shows, a Grateful Dead concert-specific mobile reference app. Dead Shows offers set lists for every concert the band ever played, plus individual song, venue, and other stats, guest artists, and more. 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This summer's highlights include Grateful Dub on June 9th, Jerry's Middle Finger on June 12th and 13th, and David Gans and the Broken Angels on June 21st. 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That's garciaschicago.live. This has been Grateful Dead Hour number 1967. Thank you for your kind attention, everybody. I'm David Gans, and I'll meet you back here next week.
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1: We have a responsibility to assure that we unite to make sure that Mike Rogers never sees the inside of the U.S. Senate.
0: Dr. Abdul El-Sayed is claiming victory in Michigan's closely watched Democratic Senate race over Congresswoman Haley Stevens. NBC has called the race for him, but other outlets say it's too close to call. Stevens was heavily backed by AIPAC, the American-Israel Public Affairs Committee, a major issue in the campaign. We'll speak to former Michigan congressman and synagogue president Andy Levin. He lost to Stevens 4 years ago in a race where AIPAC money also played a critical role. We'll also talk to John Nichols of The Nation, then to the ICE jail in Newark, Delaney Hall, where three prisoners have died

0: DemocracyNow.org, The War and Peace Report. I'm Amy Goodman. Dr. Abdul El-Sayed has claimed victory in Michigan's closely watched Democratic Senate race over Congresswoman Haley Stevens. NBC has also called the race for him, but other outlets say it's too close to call. Mike Rogers ran unopposed on the Republican side and will face the Democratic nominee in November. This is Dr. El-Sayed speaking Tuesday night.
1: I look in front of me and I see all kinds of colors, all kinds of stories coming together around the idea that we can have nice things, we just can't do it alone. That to have them, we're going to need to reach across the divides they tell us we can't breach. Divides of race, of faith, of geography, of sexual orientation, gender identity, to build together what we want to hand off to our kids and our grandkids.
0: In Missouri, Representative Wesley Bell defeated former Representative Cori Bush for the second straight election. Pro-Israel outside groups spent heavily against Bush in both races. In Michigan's 7th District, Sunrise Movement co-founder William Lawrence won the Democratic primary and will face Republican incumbent Congressmember Tom Barrett in November. Michigan's 13th remains uncalled. Democratic Congressmember Sri Thanadar and progressive challenger State Rep Donovan McKinney are locked in a tight race. In Washington's 9th District, incumbent Congressmember Adam Smith led with about 51% of the vote, and Republican Doug Bassler took second with roughly 24%. Both will advance to the general election. Anti-war independent Kashama Savant trailed at about 13%. In Kansas, Trump-endorsed Senate President Ty Masterson won the seven-way GOP gubernatorial primary with about 42% of the vote, while Democratic State Senator Cindy Holscher won her party's nomination for the seat Governor Laura Kelly is vacating. The U.S. military has reportedly used up nearly 80% of its key missile interceptors during the war with Iran, as commanders warn stockpiles are dangerously low. This comes as U.S. and Qatari officials say progress is being made to restore a ceasefire and reopen the Strait of Hormuz. Meanwhile, in Iran, mourners gathered on Keshem Island Tuesday for the funeral of a family killed in U.S. strikes. The coffins of the victims, identified by Iranian media as Qaisar Jafari, his wife, Sahra, and their two-year-old son, Sina, were carried through the streets before funeral prayers. Iran's Ministry of Health reported at least 3,468 people have been killed in U.S.-Israeli attacks on Iran as of June 10th. After the ceasefire ended and fighting resumed in July, Iran's health ministry said at least 50 people had been killed by U.S. strikes specifically between late June and July 18th, including 5 women and 2 children. U.S. Treasury Secretary Scott Bessent confirmed the U.S. and Iran are negotiating.
2: We may have a deal today or tomorrow to open the strait and move towards a more normalized position in this conflict.
0: The National Guard's continuing its deployment in Washington, D.C. through January 2029 at a cost of $1.4 billion, according to the Pentagon. The cost estimate was provided to Democratic Senator Elizabeth Warren, a member of the Senate Armed Services Committee, and lists a deployment of about 2,500 National Guard personnel. There are currently 4,600 service members stationed in Washington, D.C. North Carolina's Republican Congressman Chuck Edwards announced he's dropping his reelection bid after the House Ethics Committee recommended censure over sexual harassment allegations. The panel said Edwards, quote, engaged in persistent, unprofessional, and inappropriate conduct towards 2 young female staffers, unquote. This comes as GOP Congressman Max Miller of Ohio is under a House ethics investigation over domestic abuse allegations. At least 3 women have accused him of violence. Miller says he will not drop his reelection bid. He's the ex-son-in-law of Ohio Senator Bernie Moreno,

0: In New Jersey, a third immigrant has died after being detained at the Newark ICE jail known as Delaney Hall. That's according to New Jersey Congressmember Rob Menendez, who said the reported death took place in July and was not disclosed by ICE. Menendez shared this video on social media.
1: An individual that had just been brought there suffered what they believe was a seizure. We didn't hear about this because they released him to University Hospital, so he was no longer in ICE custody. Why did they do that? Recently, ICE changed their rules, so they no longer report on deaths that happen 30 days after someone is released from ICE custody.
0: This comes as news broke of the death of Salvadoran father Edwin Lopez Cornejo, who'd been detained at Delaney Hall since June, his family's demanding an independent investigation into his death, saying he was denied his medication and proper medical care at the ICE jail. His family said he was 39 years old. Jean Wilson Brutus, a 41-year-old Haitian immigrant, died at Delaney Hall in December. At least 23 people have died in ICE custody this year alone. Delaney Hall is operated by the for-profit prison company Geo Group. We'll have more on this story later in the broadcast with New Jersey Congressmember Ana Lilia Mejia. Italy will place all 27 of its major cities under Italy's highest heat alert Thursday as the country suffers its fourth heat wave this summer. In France, the Weather Office announced July shattered national records as the hottest month since 1900, when temperature data was first collected. In Poland, a deepening drought has pushed major rivers to record lows, while another heat wave is driving temperatures toward 40 degrees Celsius. That's about 104 degrees Fahrenheit in the south. A hydrologist at Poland's Institute of Meteorology and Water Management warns Poland likely faces its worst drought in years.
2: It's going to be a huge problem because the low level of the rivers is coming, is step of the next problems with agriculture, with factory, with infrastructure. We're not ready. The climate is changing very fast. Now in Poland, the climate is like 30 years ago in Budapest, like in Hungary. So we should be too ready and prepare us.
0: In Washington state, authorities have arrested a man on suspicion of arson in connection with one of the three blazes that have devastated the Spokane area. The arrest came as firefighting crews continue to battle the fires that have destroyed more than 700 homes and structures. Nearly 65,000 people have been evacuated from Spokane County, where the blazes have reportedly consumed more than 8,000 acres with 0% containment since they ignited Saturday. In total, CNN reports are over a dozen blazes burning in the Washington, Oregon area as the Pacific Northwest faces its worst fire season in more than 30 years due to climate change. We'll have more on this story later in the broadcast. The Justice Department subpoenaed Matthew Cole, a freelance reporter for The New York Times, demanding his testimony in more than 2 years of notes to identify his sources for a story last year about a botched 2019 SEAL Team 6 mission in North Korea. The article, which cited roughly two dozen unnamed sources, described how U.S. Navy SEALs killed several unarmed North Koreans while trying to plant a listening device near the country's coast. The Trump administration failed to notify Congress about the operation. FBI agents showed up at Cole's home to deliver the grand jury subpoena earlier this year, which was issued by prosecutors in Virginia. Cole's lawyer, David O'Neill, said Cole, quote, will not be intimidated from continuing that important work. He'll defend press freedom and the First Amendment from this administration's brazen attacks on journalists, and he'll honor his commitment to his sources, unquote. A federal judge Tuesday granted the Justice Department's request to dismiss cases against Oath Keepers members who participated in the January 6th insurrection. The ruling by Judge Amit Mehta vacates the seditious conspiracy convictions of founder Stuart Rhodes and other members who were found guilty of plotting to block the transfer of power after Trump's 2020 election loss to President Biden. In his ruling, Mehta strongly disagreed with the DOJ's decision to drop the cases, but ultimately concluded that the government's prosecutors had the authority to do so, writing, quote, "Today's epilogue diminishes the gravity of that day, denigrates the work of the prosecutors and law enforcement officers who secured these convictions, and excuses criminal acts that caused a centuries-long pillar of our democracy, the peaceful transfer of presidential power, to buckle. The court cannot write a different ending," unquote. In Puerto Rico, protesters took to the streets of San Juan and other cities Tuesday, demanding the government take action on the island's ongoing water crisis. In recent months, residents have faced repeated water service interruptions and shortages. Some communities in the town of Luisa have been without water for more than 100 days. Activists and experts say the crisis has worsened due to years of mismanagement and inadequate maintenance of key water infrastructure compounded by drought. This is a community leader.
3: Water has no color. Water is a right. It is transparent because it belongs to all of us. It belongs to our communities, to all ideologies. It belongs to Puerto Rico, and we are going to demand having it. It is our right. Governor Jennifer, stop the abuse. Listen to the voice of the people. The people say enough. No more excuses. Look, I cannot take a bath. I cannot water my plants.
0: In India, far-right Prime Minister Narendra Modi's BJP party suffered a major local election loss in the state of Bihar. The seat had been held by the BJP for at least 30 years. It was lost to electoral strategist turned politician Prashant Kishore with a Jan Suraj, or Good Governance, party. The victory comes amidst weeks of youth-led street anti-government protests of the so-called cockroach movement that forced the resignation of India's education minister. Kishore said his win should be a wake-up call for Modi. In Ukraine, Russian missile and drone strikes on Kyiv and surrounding areas killed 17 people and wounded 44 others overnight. Ukrainian President Volodymyr Zelensky said the strikes mainly targeted warehouses belonging to civilian businesses, as well as infrastructure and a railway station. It follows Ukrainian attacks on a Black Sea resort earlier this week, as well as several strikes on warehouses belonging to Russia's online retailer. Jordan's convening an emergency meeting today of Arab and Islamic foreign ministers over what it calls an imminent threat of an Israeli takeover of the Al-Aqsa compound in Jerusalem. The warning follows escalating incursions by Jewish religious activists, including a July 23rd incident in which over 2,000 Israelis, led by far-right minister Itamar Ben-Gvir, prayed at the site in violation of the status quo, reserving worship there for Muslims. Speaking to The Guardian, Jordan's foreign minister, Ayman Safadi, said, quote, "We warn that tampering with the status quo could trigger a religious conflict that will reverberate beyond Palestine and Jordan into the whole Muslim world," he said. And United Nations human rights experts sent a letter Monday to New York City Mayor Zohran Mamdani and New York Governor Kathy Hochul in support of efforts to end 24-hour workdays for home health aides. At City Hall, immigrant workers ended their second hunger strike in 4 months to demand the passage of the No More 24 Act. This is hunger striker Alin Lok.
4: Caregiving work is taken for granted as women's work. As women, we have long been undervalued, and as caregivers, we are devalued even more. Now the whole world is saying that the 24-hour workday in New York City is wrong.
0: And those are some of the headlines. This is Democracy Now!, democracynow.org, the War and Peace Report. I'm Amy Goodman with Democracy Now!'s Anjali Kamat.
5: Welcome to our listeners and viewers across the country and around the world. Voters went to the polls in Kansas, Michigan, Missouri, Virginia, and Washington State on Tuesday. In the Democratic Senate primary in Michigan, Dr. Abdullah Sayed is claiming victory over Congresswoman Haley Stevens. NBC has called the race, but other outlets say the race is still too close to call. Stevens vastly outspent Sayed. AIPAC and its affiliated groups spent, by some counts, as much as $46 million to help Stevens in what was the most expensive Democratic U.S. Senate primary contest in U.S. history. The winner of the race will face former Republican Congressman Mike Rogers in November to fill the seat now held by Democratic Senator Gary Peters, who is retiring. If Dr. Abdul Sayyid wins in November, he would become the first Muslim senator in U.S. history. His key supporters included Senator Bernie Sanders, Congresswoman Alexandria Ocasio-Cortez, and the United Auto Workers. Dr. Sayyid spoke to supporters last night.
6: Across that movement that we built, there was an inspiration in the idea that we could take our government back. Government of the people, by the people, and for the people, instead of government of the corporations, by the special interests, and for the billionaires. And because you had the audacity to believe in that, you know that the billionaires, the corporations, and the special interests, they weren't going to give up lightly. We all knew they were going to spend their money. We didn't know they were going to spend $70 million of their money. We didn't know that they were going to outspend us $11 to $1. And yet we're still standing.
0: Dr. Abdul Sayyid currently holds a 21,000 vote lead over Congresswoman Haley Stevens in the Michigan Democratic Senate primary. Early this morning, Dr. Sayyid wrote online, "Money out of politics, money in your pocket, Medicare for all, Michigan, we won. I'm so proud to be your Democratic nominee for U.S. Senate. Let's win in November," he said. Dr. Sayyid is the former executive director of the Detroit Health Department, director of Wayne County's Department of Health, Human and Veterans Services, also co-author of the book Medicare for All, A Citizen's Guide. Dr. Sayyid's opponent, Congressmember Haley Stevens, has served in the House since 2019. She spoke to supporters last night as results were still coming in. She focused on the need to defeat Republicans in November.
7: We want to keep the Senate red so Mike Rogers can ban abortion, gut health care, and roll back workers' rights and voting rights. Friends, we are not going to let that happen.
0: We're joined right now by two guests to talk about this race and primaries around the country, as well as referenda. John Nichols is the executive editor of The Nation. His recent piece headlined, "Abdul Sayyid Knows Just How to Beat Billionaire-Funded Republicans." And we're joined in Michigan by Andy Levin, a former Democratic Congress member from Michigan. In 2022, Apex spent millions on unseating Levin in his race against Haley Stevens. Levin's the son of Sandra Levin, who served in the House for 16 years. And Andy Levin's uncle, Carl Levin, represented Michigan in the Senate for 36 years, including long stints as chair of the Senate Armed Services Committee. Andy Levin himself, before being a Congress member, also was the president of his synagogue. I want to start, Andy Levin, with you. If you can talk about the significance of this race as we have gone to air. The news is just breaking, although Dr. Sayyid did not claim victory last night in his speech. He is doing so this morning, as is NBC, but other networks aren't. Talk about what was the key to his possible victory.
8: Well, Amy, it's so great to be with you, and hi to John. I can't see you all, but whoever is there. Amy, this is just such a huge moment in our country. So many Democratic establishment politicians lined up one after the other to endorse Haley in a kind of politics of anxiety and a politics of fear and a very kind of static notion of electability. Like, oh, all the conservatives will vote for the Republicans and all the liberals will vote for the Democrat in November. So it's all about the middle. It's all about the independents. It's all about the soft D's and the soft R's. And I just think that's so wrong. And they don't see the reality of America in 2026, which is not just the Democratic base, but the whole polity, Republicans, Democrats, independents. They are so sick of the money in politics, of the corporate control, of the special interests, of all the politicians with their like careful talking points and their consultants. And they want authenticity, they want truth telling, and they want brave policy, not just proposals, but action, so they can breathe in their life, so they can not live paycheck to paycheck. And not just Abdul El-Sayed, who seems to be on the cusp of winning this U.S. Senate race, perhaps, despite being wildly outspent. But look, Will Lawrence won the primary in the Alyssa Slotkin House seat, the 7th Congressional District in Michigan. Will is an unabashed progressive, co-founder of the Sunrise Movement, and a community organizer, 35 years old, I believe. I endorsed him. It was so great to campaign with him. There's a chance Donovan McKinney will knock off Sri Tanadar in our 13th Congressional District, and Detroit will be maybe, what would it be, the first big city in America to be exclusively represented by DSA members. So this is a movement of Americans who are saying enough of politics as usual. The income and wealth inequality of this country is so extreme. We're done with the parties as they are. We need some way more active effort for us to be able to have living wages and health care and education and child care and retirement. Just a bit. Forget the American dream. American voters just want to be able to breathe, and they're just not believing all the BS TV ads and this avalanche of dark money, which is coming after Abdul and so many others.
5: Andy Levin, talk about the role of AIPAC in this election and how much money they poured into opposing Abdul El-Sayed. You yourself faced an avalanche of AIPAC spending against you 4 years ago.
8: Yeah, and what a difference 4 years makes, right? I mean, they attacked me in part because I introduced the Two-State Solution Act, which in today's terms seems like such a milquetoast bill. It just said that the U.S. needed to do everything it could to prevent war and support peace, to drive the Israelis and Palestinians into the negotiating table, end the occupation, realize Palestinian human and political rights, even you could say for Israel's own sake, right? But anyway, today AIPAC is spending more and more and more. They're by far the biggest spender in Democratic primaries in our country. And let's take a step back. Most of their money comes from Republican centimillionaires and billionaires. So this is a toxic situation for our whole democracy, not just for the Democratic Party, but democracy doesn't work if people from the other party are choosing the nominee of the other party. It's terrible. And so, but what Abdul did so effectively was make AIPAC one of the issues and try to expose the fact that what, 80 or 90% or more of the money spent on Haley Stevens' behalf was spent by this special interest group. And we don't even know yet the full extent of it, because AIPAC didn't just spend money through its own dark money channels. They gave money to like Chuck Schumer's super PACs and stuff to spend on Haley's behalf for her against Abdul, whatever they thought would work. And of course, none of this money is spent saying, yay, Israel, or Abdul is against Israel, or he's for Palestinians, or anything like that. It's totally non-transparent about who's giving the money. And then they're not even honest about what they're about. They just, you know, run ads on whatever they think hurts the candidate they're against or helps the candidate they're for. So they played a huge role in this race, both in providing a humongous portion of Haley Stevens' money for her effort, and in becoming a lightning rod themselves, or AIPAC itself, on what kind of democracy are we going to have? Are we going to have a democracy where the voters of each party actually pick their standard bearer in some kind of an open process? And we got a lot of work to do to make sure that's the way it goes.
5: And Andy, how has Michigan's Jewish community responded to Abdul El-Sayed's campaign? And does AIPAC represent American Jews accurately?
8: You know, AIPAC represents a slice of American Jews, but there's this myth and this projection that they are the Jewish community, or, you know, the leadership of the Jewish community. Actually, you know, I know there's so many young Jews, some who used to work for me, some, you know, in my campaign or in my office, others who are in my synagogue, others just all around who were deeply engaged in Abdul's effort, who really believe, whether they're Zionists, some are Zionists, some are anti-Zionists, some don't even care much about that, but they care about human rights for everybody. Their Judaism says to them that we have to love the other as ourselves, treat the other with respect. Palestinians are certainly an important other for Jews. And in general, somebody like Abdul, who is so forthright in saying, we've got to change our politics completely so that the government facilitates a life for people that works for them and not just go along with whatever corporations want or whatever the special interest groups want. People look at Abdul El-Sayed, including a lot of Jewish people, and they say, there's someone who's incredibly smart, who's going to always look at a policy issue and say, where's the money? Follow the money. Where do the interests lie? I'm always going to stand with the working people, the poor, the Americans who are just trying to make ends meet. And I'm going to stand up for the human rights of everybody. And that's attractive to a lot of Jewish voters.
0: I want to
8: so
0: bring.
8: I don't know the percentages.
0: I want to bring.
8: Yeah, John, he has support.
0: John Nichols into this conversation, executive editor of The Nation. His recent piece, Abdul El-Sayed knows just how to beat billionaire-funded Republicans. Let's just talk about that, John. And, I mean, one of the key issues of Dr. El-Sayed is Medicare for All, and he headed the health department in Detroit and the significance of that. And I want to ask you if this makes Bernie Sanders, the Democratic Socialist, a kingmaker, which is sort of funny.
9: Well, I don't think Bernie Sanders would call himself a kingmaker. I've obviously interviewed him a lot of times, talked to him in a lot of settings. And one thing I will tell you is he has a great delight in young people who had backed him in 2016 or 2020 and who are now running for office and winning in places across the country. So I really do think that that's how he looks at it, much in the way that the great British parliamentarian Tony Benn used to say that he wanted to be remembered with the phrase, he encouraged people. And I think that's Bernie Sanders. Now, as to the money in this race and some of the dynamics of this race, I think this is something worthy of a deep analysis. And that is that Abdul El-Sayed was outspent unquestionably. He was outspent from the start. There was no question that he was not going to be able to rival the TV spending, the general spending in this race. And it would be at an epic level of spending against him, 3, 4, 5, 6, 7, 8, 9, 10 to 1. And so what he did was to learn how to talk about money in politics in a new way. And one of his arguments in the Democratic primary was that someone who needs to outspend their opponent by that level is actually a weak candidate, not a strong candidate. That puts the measures that a lot of pundits, a lot of political analysts, and frankly, a lot of party insiders use, you know, it turns it on its head. Effectively, it says, you know, if you're a good fundraiser, that doesn't mean you're a good candidate. In fact, all that means is that you're very good on what's called call time. You're great at talking to wealthy people who might write a check to you or special interests that might write a check to you. And he really dove in. He went deep on that argument. He talked about it a lot in the debates and in other settings. My sense is that he will take that to the November election as well, because there's no question Republicans are going to spend an immense amount of money on this race. This is an essential race for control of the U.S. Senate. So the fact that El-Sayed figured out how to talk about this and that he's actually, frankly, very good at doing so, I think is a big factor in a race where people really are starting to understand a lot more about how money in politics shifts the dynamics. One other thing, though, that I think is really important to keep an eye on. Dr. Abdul El-Sayed worked unbelievably hard in this race. And this is a big deal. When I was watching those results come in last night, and I will counsel that there are still some results to come in. So let's keep an eye on all of that. But as I was watching the results come in last night, I was seeing rural counties and, you know, distant counties up in the Upper Peninsula go for Al-Sayed. And you say, well, how does this happen? How does a candidate, you know, coming out of Wayne County in Detroit do so well in so many outstate places? Doesn't win everywhere, but does very well. Well, the fact is he went there. In a way, he ran an old-fashioned campaign. It was literally about physically going to the people early and then again and again and again and talking to them about issues. And a final element I'll bring in here is when you talk to voters as opposed to donors and opposed to big money folks, you actually get ahead of the curve. You learn things. And with Dr. Al-Sayed, one of the things that he learned was that people across Michigan were deeply concerned about data centers and AI in general, but especially AI data centers. And he made that a big part of his campaign. Obviously, the national coverage focused a lot on all the issues we've been talking about here, all of which are important. But his focus on data centers connected him with a lot of small towns, with a lot of rural areas, with a lot of outstate areas. And I think it had a real impact on showing him to be a candidate who wasn't in the pocket of big money or utilities.
0: And let's go to William Lawrence of the Sunrise Movement, who we just mentioned, who won his primary, co-founder of the Sunrise Movement, defeated two opponents to win the Democratic House primary in Michigan's 7th District, focusing partly on what you just mentioned, AI data centers. This is one of his ads.
10: I'm Will Lawrence, and tech billionaires want to turn this whole field into a massive data center that'll jack up our energy bills and ruin our home values.
11: They put that in, it's going to plummet the values. It's an existential threat.
10: I'm running for U.S. Congress because I've never been afraid to stand up to corporate power. I'm backed by Bernie Sanders, and I don't take a dime from corporate PACs.
5: And in Michigan's 13th congressional district, Donovan McKinney, a member of the Democratic Socialists of America, has a narrow lead over Congressman Sri Thanedar. This is a part of one of McKinney's ads.
12: Sri Thanedar and the same billionaire supporting Donald Trump are spending millions lying to you. They know that in Congress, Sri fights for them. I will fight for us. Lower costs, higher wages, Medicare for all.
5: Abbas Alawiye also won the Democratic primary for a seat in the Michigan State Senate. He was a co-founder of the Uncommitted Movement, which pushed for President Biden and then Kamala Harris to end U.S. support for Israel's war in Gaza. This is Abbas speaking outside the DNC, the Democratic National Convention, in 2024, where the Uncommitted Movement pushed to include Palestinian voice at the convention.
13: Here is the scandal, my friends. Here is the scandal. The scandal is that there are forces within Democratic Party leadership who do not want us to talk about Palestinian human rights. But that's not sustainable. This is a watershed moment.
5: John Nichols, can you talk about some of these other key races in Michigan and other states where progressives were challenging more establishment candidates, and just what you think is most important as a takeaway from yesterday's primaries?
9: I sure can. I'm delighted to do it because the fact of the matter is that our national media too often focuses on the top line races and misses the real dynamic, which you start to recognize is when you go down ballot, you look at contests for U.S. House seats and for legislative seats. And if you look in Michigan, what you're seeing is with Will Lawrence, an example of a real breakthrough win for a young candidate who ran a campaign on dynamic, fresh issues, including data centers. With Donovan McKinney, that's still a close race. There are votes still to be counted there. But this is an incredible thing because this is a candidate who didn't have anywhere near the kind of money that his opponent did. And yet with a real grassroots campaign on the ground there in Detroit in that region, ran very, very well. And if we move beyond Michigan and you look around the country, what you're going to see is that Tuesday night was a very good night for insurgent candidacies and for outsiders. In the Missouri governor's race, what you saw was kind of a remarkable result. Cindy Holscher, who's a state senator out there, and came from the outside. She wasn't backed by the sitting governor. She wasn't backed by a lot of Democratic Party leaders. And yet she won her primary for governor. And she did it by talking again about data centers and making that a very central part of her campaign. We're starting to see a thread here. Also, I'll point out a couple of referendums that are big deals. In Kansas, they Holstered in Kansas, running for governor. And then in Kansas, they had a referendum on the ballot. And that ballot referendum would have changed how the Supreme Court is chosen in Kansas. It would have made the Supreme Court dramatically more politicized. That would have made it harder to defend rule of law, to defend big moves to try and fund education, a host of other initiatives in that state. So that was a big democracy win, a big win for having the rule of law. Over in Missouri, the next state, there was a referendum on reducing the ability of citizens to do citizen referendums that push back against what's happening in their state house, right, with the governor and the legislature, which is very, very Republican, very red. There in Missouri, they defended those citizen referendums. Those referendums have been used to protect labor rights, to raise wages. And so I guess what I would walk away from all this and say is, it looks to me like in a lot of cases, not every case, but in a lot of cases, voters are starting to wake up and recognize that there are all sorts of assaults on their ability to push back against corporate power, to push back against elite power, and they're finding ways to do it. And again, I'll close only with that message of that thread on the data centers. You see it run through so many of these races. It's certainly not the only issue, but it is an issue that a lot of candidates have recognized is a powerful way to say that they will stand up to corporations.
0: Finally, John, we just have 20 seconds, but as you mentioned, Missouri, Congressmember Wesley Bell defeated former Congressmember Cori Bush for the second straight election. Pro-Israel outside groups spent heavily against Bush in both of those races, the previous one and now.
9: Yeah, that Cori Bush did try to make a comeback. I will tell you, it is very hard to make a comeback when you've been defeated for a seat. But she ran a very, very strong campaign there. And again, what you're seeing is huge amounts of outside spending, huge amounts of effort to kind of divert the discussion from some of the core issues and give an advantage to a candidate who's being backed by that outside money, not on the issue that that outside money is desirous to influence the race on, but rather on just a whole bunch of kind of pro and anti messaging. And this gets us to a deeper reality, and that is money in politics remains an absolutely fundamental issue. We talk about everything else, but at the end of the day, the way that money operates in our politics can be all too definitional in all too many places.
0: John Nichols, executive editor of The Nation, I want to thank you for being with us. And I also want to thank Andy Levin, former Congress member from Michigan. Coming up, we go to the ICE jail in Newark, Delaney Hall, where three prisoners have died over the past 9 months. Stay with us.
14: نطق الحجر

0: Who to ask for in our Democracy Now! Studios singing Qatar, Danger. This is Democracy Now!, democracynow.org. I'm Amy Goodman with Anjali Kamat.
1: In New Jersey, a Salvadoran immigrant died Saturday after being held for 6 weeks at the notorious Newark ICE facility known as Delaney Hall. Edwin Lopez Cornejo is at least the 23rd person to die in ICE custody this year alone, while more than 50 immigrants have died in ICE custody since President Trump returned to office. Lopez Cornejo's mother, Maria Cornejo, said her son took medication to manage diabetes, seizures, and his blood pressure, but had not received his medications regularly since being detained. She said she last spoke to her son on Friday, when he reported numbness on the right side of his face and right hand and said he was supposed to undergo testing. ICE said in a statement that Lopez Cornejo experienced a, quote, medical emergency on Saturday and was transported to University Hospital in Newark. Maria Cornejo spoke to the group Movimiento Cosecha in a Facebook Live Monday. She said her son had lived in the United States for about 20 years and that he was detained by ICE in June when he was on his way to work in Plainfield, New Jersey.
2: It's a profound pain, my son. These men go around rounding up hardworking people, and my son fell into their hands. I don't know how he was treated in there, but sadly, my son passed away, and I haven't received any calls regarding the circumstances of his death because he didn't die at the hospital. He died at the detention center. The hospital did call to tell me that he was already dead when he arrived. He never got to see his daughter again. His daughter's name is Ashley Lopez, and she's 12 years old. He leaves his daughter an orphan, and he leaves me with a very deep pain, and I don't want any other mother to go through what I'm going through. What I want is justice.
1: On Tuesday, nearly 100 people rallied in Highland Park to call for the closure of Delaney Hall, to pray and to hear from the loved ones of detainees. Edwin Lopez Cornejo's 12-year-old daughter, Ashley Cornejo, addressed the crowd. She was distressed as she spoke, so her words may be a little hard to understand.
3: While he was detained, he lost 40 pounds. And when I saw those videos on the news about him, he would say stuff about how they were treated horribly and how his face and hands were numb. And how they had the handcuffs on him every time they took place. His would be purple. He had high blood pressure, he had diabetes. And they refused to give him his medication and they brushed off his complaining. And they know they're responsible, they know they're guilty, but they want to lie about it so they don't feel guilty. They're not innocent at all.
0: Ashley is 12 years old. Delaney Hall is run by the for-profit prison company GEO Group. For more, we're joined by two guests. Democratic Congress member Ana Lilia Mejia has called for the closure of Delaney Hall, and Gabriela Soto, wife of Martin Soto, who was detained at Delaney Hall beginning in February but was transferred to the Elizabeth Detention Center in May after helping to organize a hunger strike at Delaney. We welcome you both to Democracy Now! Congressmember Mejia, let's begin with you. You've called for the closure of Delaney Hall. We learned about this death from Congressmember Menendez. Talk about Edwin Cornejo Lopez. What is the for-profit prison telling you as an elected Congress member?
4: Well, first and foremost, thank you for covering this. And I'm so glad to hear that you're also speaking to Gabby, who has been fighting so hard on behalf of her husband and immigrants that have been detained at Delaney Hall. You know, GEO Group, which runs Delaney Hall, and Core Civic, which runs the Elizabeth Detention Center, have two of the largest contractors that our government utilizes to run these detention centers. They have made it increasingly harder for representatives such as myself to enter those facilities, to speak to the detainees. They have made it nearly impossible, actually impossible, for state health officials to go in and determine whether or not the conditions within these detention centers are in fact safe. But here's what I've been able to ascertain in the multiple times I've been at both detention centers. One, the facilities just do not seem adequately able to care for the needs of the detainees, in particular those with chronic health conditions. I noticed that on the very first day I entered one of these detention centers. I heard from multiple detainees who shared that they weren't getting their correct medication for chronic health conditions, that often they would be given a handful of pills and would not know what was actually contained or if they were the correct ones. And in one instance, I was able to actually confirm myself that one of my constituents that I went to visit, who looked completely unwell, and I went with her to the medical unit, we were able to determine by the end of my visit that she had been receiving a quarter of the for her diabetes medication that her doctor had prescribed, and not because her doctor changed it and not because the detainee asked for it, but because someone within that facility made that decision without even checking with her doctor or even calling the pharmacy or her family to confirm the amount of medication that she usually took. This, to me, I immediately called it. I thought that it seemed to me like it was medical abuse and that it could cost people's lives. And I'm afraid that it's possible that this is what happened to Mr. Edwin.
0: And I should correct what I said. We didn't learn about Edwin Cornejo Lopez from Menendez. New Jersey Congressmember Rob Menendez visited Delaney Hall for an unannounced oversight visit on Monday. He revealed in an Instagram video that another detainee had died in July, but was not reported by ICE as an in-custody death because ICE had recently changed their policies on when to report in-custody deaths. I want to just play a clip of what Menendez put out.
5: This comes after another death occurred just weeks ago at Delaney Hall. An individual that had just been brought there suffered what they believe was a seizure. We didn't hear about this because they released him to University Hospital, so he was no longer in ICE custody. Why did they do that? Recently, ICE changed their rules, so they no longer report on deaths that happen 30 days after someone is released from ICE custody. This is meant to keep the number of deaths that are being reported in ICE custody to as low of a number as possible.
1: Congressmember, your comment on this.
4: I think that my colleague is exactly right. It's a cynical attempt to artificially lower the number of people who are being harmed by this system. We have called against this change. Again, as my colleague shared, it used to be that ICE had a responsibility to the American people to within that 30-day period, any detainee who lost their life, this had to be reported to the American people. This was cynically changed. Now it's only those who lose their lives within quote unquote ICE custody. But we are clear that individuals are not receiving the kind of health care that they in fact need, particularly for chronic health conditions, for pregnancies, for cancers. And this, being undocumented should not be a death sentence.
1: I want to bring in Gabriela Soto into the conversation. She's the wife of Martin Soto, who was detained at Delaney Hall starting in February and transferred in May to the Elizabeth Detention Center after helping organize a hunger strike in Delaney. Gabriela, how is your husband doing and how are you doing?
6: Hi. I want to say that whatever that started to happen in Delaney Hall, it's really painful because my husband, when he was transferred out, he was transferred and he was put into solitary in the Elizabeth Detention Center run by CoreCivic. And it's almost 3 months that he has been detained in solitary. And within that time frame, not only is his mental state just broken, but I had to give him the news that I had lost my pregnancy while him in solitary. That's not something that I even knew how to handle. I am still grieving because There's just no words to even describe how corrupted the system is. And I don't have any words to say.
1: Gabriella, our deepest condolences on your miscarriage. What are you calling for right now?
3: I am calling on the closure of Delaney Hall and the Elizabeth Detention Center. The Elizabeth Detention Center has been open for so many years. Delaney Hall has been opened for a little bit over a year. I want the freedom for every single person in there. That's the only thing I started to fight about. At first, I was fighting for my husband, but then I started to meet all of these people who are just innocent, and they are the people that make this country great. They are the people that build the roads that we drive, we walk, the houses we live in, and we're tearing them apart, and it's not fair. I want justice for Edwin's family, for this detainee that we just found out about. How did we not know about this? It's the system that is so corrupted that they act like they don't even have a heart on what is going on. They can't even take responsibility for their own actions. I don't see it as they're gonna qualify my pregnancy loss as an ICE murder, but to me it is. Because I started with my husband in detention pregnant, and I'm going to live this for the rest of my life. And I was holding off to know the gender of the baby, and I found out the gender of the baby the day I was going to lose her. We didn't pick out a name. We didn't pick out anything. And in less than 5 hours, she was gone. I mean, this is an ICE murder too, because if he wasn't detained, or if they took responsibility, then I would still be pregnant. And I would be ready to give birth in a little bit less than a month.
0: Gabriella, our deepest condolences to you and to your husband, Martine, being held by Core Civic in New Jersey. GEO Group runs Delaney Hall. I just want to tell our stations, we're not going to break for the second break, which we always do, but it is very difficult to break for the show right now. And I wanted to bring Congressmember Mejia back into this to talk to Gabriella Soto. You were elected in a special election. Mikey Sherrill became governor, and you took her seat, and so you're running again. So you're in this new position, longtime community activist. What is happening on the closure that you are calling for of these prisons, of these immigrant jails? What stops it from being dealt prisons. With? For-profit prisons. Yes. What happens in Congress?
4: Well, we have first of all, Gabby, as you know, there are no words to give any kind of comfort that this horrible situation has called for Gabby, Martin, and so many families. My heart breaks, but it gives me the resolve to continue to fight here. As you said, I've been an organizer for 25 years. I, in fact, was at Delaney Hall when my now colleagues, Congressman Menendez, Bonnie Watson Coleman, and LaMonica MacGyver, as well as Mayor Baraka, had joined forces with immigrant groups calling for the closure of Delaney Hall. This was at the beginning when they were trying to scale up that detention center to add hundreds and hundreds of beds. I was there when the mayor was dragged inside into the gates and arrested. I was there when I saw agents myself put their hands on members of Congress. And now, as we all know, they continue to persecute my colleague, LaMonica MacGyver.
0: Who herself is pregnant.
4: We have been working, our delegation Our New Jersey delegation has been working with community groups, asking them to give us information on medically vulnerable people. We have made a commitment to take turns to visit Delaney and the Elizabeth Detention Center, because we are going to be relentless. We know that because we have the oversight capability, at least we have the ability to be able to go into these detention centers, working with community groups, working with family members like Gabby. We're gathering information, making sure that we are keeping the detailed information that will be necessary for when we flip this house, we can hold our government accountable. It is important for every American, every individual listening to this, to understand that this isn't just about violating the due process and equal protection rights of immigrants. This is about our government stripping constitutional protections for those who have them. And that means that if we allow our government to strip immigrant communities from their due process and equal protection rights, we are in fact allowing our government to strip it from every single American. So even if you believe that this isn't something that impacts you and your family, it in fact does, because this is about fighting to uphold our laws. This is about fighting to ensure that we are abiding by human rights. And this is about ensuring that we aren't letting a for-profit system destroy human beings. Unfortunately, what we are seeing is a profit-driven model that is housing people in unjust and inhumane conditions, and it is costing people their lives. And more so, you then have a government that is willing to lie to its own people. Because by having this tricky way of moving people off the books so that it doesn't impact the number of deaths that you have caused isn't actually reducing the number of deaths. It's reducing the amount of transparency the American people can expect or receive from their own government.
1: The contract, the 15-year contract between GEO and ICE for Delaney Hall is worth roughly $1 billion. Gabriela Soto, I want to bring you back into the conversation. Have you been able to visit your husband? You just have 20 seconds.
6: Yeah, so I visit him whenever they allow me to. The Elizabeth Detention Center is a little bit better than Delaney Hall with the visiting, but it also depends because he's also in solitary. So, quote unquote, he's an endangerment to the community. So it just depends on the card that is in the moment there.
0: Gabriela, we're going to have listeners and viewers go to democracynow.org when you came into our studio to hear an extended conversation with you. Gabriela Soto, wife of Martin Soto, who was detained at Delaney Hall, then moved to Elizabeth Detention Center after hoping to organize a hunger strike at Delaney. And Congressmember Anlilia Mejia of New Jersey, thanks so much for being with us. Happy birthday to Amba Gargarian. I'll be in Scotland next Tuesday.
7: Not that it matters, but sometimes I wonder if the potentates of artificial intelligence ever wonder why they've become so despised. I doubt it, since introspection doesn't seem to be in the DNA of hubristic AI demagogues like Bezos, Musk, and Zuckerberg, nor are they programming such qualities into their super intelligent bots. So let me help them see themselves. First, today's eruptions of public hatred toward them are not, as they want us to believe, just petty jealousy by people who want to be like them. Really? Be like Musk? His ugliness is not just skin deep. It emanates from his inner core. Such aloof AI profiteers have sparked a nationwide prairie fire of anger by plundering local water supplies, farmland, electric power, and tax subsidies. They're callously treating our communities as nothing more than a series of financial transactions for them to consummate. But people's rebellion is not merely about monetary prices and property. Fundamentally, it's fueled by corporate elites' total disregard for the basic human value of fairness. Even preschool children comprehend the moral implication of "that's not fair." The corporate gold rush to an AI future is not about the mystical possibilities of technology, but old-fashioned greed. Moneyed elites are grabbing more profits and control, and there's nothing fair about either. This is Jim Hightower saying, the spreading rebellion against AI arrogance is raising a politically explosive moral question. Who the hell elected you selfish screw-ups to dictate our future? Musk and company say they don't even believe in democracy, so why would we the people let them remake society in their totalitarian image? To join your local rebellion, go to jimhightower.com/datacenters. 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

All of the history can tell a story, that's for sure. Uptown, downtown, all around town. It's the Southern Reggae Show. Boss Jock, Godfather DJ. And on today's show we go the great Jamaican male singers, the great Jamaican female singers over the years. Lots of great duets and duos. And we're gonna do it

kick straight into Roddy Thomas and Susan Cadogan. Two good ones. That father DJ knows how to make you feel good with the reggae music.

0: Shit, who the scat year of 1960s, Jamaica.
1: Oh, my darling.
0: Dirty Schaefer along with Jackie Edwards. Thing called The Vow. Straight from the top to the very last drop, DJ. Godfather DJ.

Musical, JC Lodge, along with Sugar Minot. And on today's show, we feature a lot of duets, male and female, the man and the woman, the reggae man and the reggae woman. Here comes Shardell and Mikey Spice, the Spice Man. Think called Foolish Shard.

All My Life is the musical DeVille and the darling queen of Jamaican music, Marcia Griffiths. On today's Sultan Reggae Show, we feature lots of duets, male and female, that is, the man and the woman. Reggae is not just a man thing. Talk about all my life with you, it might have been another life. It could very well be another life. Here come Lila Black, so I reload.

Here comes Sadiki, along with Sandra Cross, the darling queen of UK's Lovers Rock. Don't let it get you down. Enjoy life.

The music of Al Campbell, one of the great crooners from out of Kingston, and Mandy coming off the Daffodils. One of my favorite songs when I was a teenager, made popular by Mercy in America and the Daffodils. Love can make you happy. The reggae version.

Tumbo Love, here comes Los Lucini, Chilla U, Singing Melody, and Tony Curtis. Four great artists, one big song.

It's a Southern reggae show. This week we got flow natural with all kinds of duets. Talk about flow natural. Here comes El Bambino, Beanie Man, along with Divani. That reggae show flow natural. Godfather, teacher.

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1: 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Más que hablar. 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
0: Is segment one of the Southern Reggae Show Godfather DJ. Coming up segment two and three, don't miss it. All segments are sweet and lovely.

just heard Jennifer Lara, here comes the Silver Tones. They call Stop Crying. Straight out of the rocks to the era of the 60s, Jamaica. It's been

But most of the UK Sandra Cross, the darling of UK lovers rock. One called Amberlee. From out of Kingston, J.A. to you here in the U.S. Affair. Thing called Incomplete as we complete the first segment. Coming up segment 2 and 3. As we bring the curtains down on segment 1. More to come. I'm going to hit you like a bomb. A reggae bomb, that is. This week's show, Godfather DJ give you male and female mix. Here comes the Mad Professor, thing called Back Off Dub.

back to segment two of the Sultan Reggae Show. On today's show, we feature a male and female duets mostly, along with dub instrumental. A male and female duet shows the history of Jamaican music that dates back to the 60s. Music genres of ska, rock, steady, reggae, and dancehall. Godfather DJ and DJ Freeze, the host of the Sultan Reggae Show. It's a Father and Son session on WCAA Albany, or home station. Black Talent Studio we broadcast from, our own studio. And we upload it to Pacific Radio Network. So we have community radio station out there trying to get this show. It's not hard. You can pick it up. Enjoy the second segment. We got two more segments. Mixing it to the max.

Boy, you could not insult a lot teenage star. This Anne Snow from out of Canada made a hit out of this. How you like a man live across from some Jamaicans in a Canadian community? You love the music Jamaicans were playing. Caught up on that Jamaican accent and made some songs. And this one became a hit. Not only in Canada, but in Jamaica and the reggae world. They call Anything For You, Snow, from out of Canada. A man who fall in love with Jamaican music that the neighbors were playing.

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1: This is Tell Kid, dub creator from out of the UK. It's called Generation Dub. Coming up, speed up. In case you wonder, what's dub in the reggae? Instrumental versions of songs and band music. It gives the Southern reggae show the flow. I like to do a show that has flow. It has timing, flow, and glow. That's how I do my reggae show. Here comes Digital K with the speed dub. Speed it up, brother.

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2: 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Segment 2 coming up, segment 3. Hang with me, hang with God, freak and fly for free.

0: Reach out to all dog hearts out there, people who love their dogs. 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
1: Man called Tony Rebel along with Diana King. My way or the highway.
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The music of the in crowd promoter Kingston JA to you here in the US of A. T-Quo getting cozy. This is Southern Reggae Show, Godfather DJ. Even you sort of giving you a male female mix on this week's show. Each week I try to bring something different about Jamaican music. Live the history can tell the story, that's for sure.

It's the music of Prodigy and Lilac King. As we come to the end of segment 2 of today's reggae show. Coming up, segment 3. Here comes Sinky Beats along with Aquarius.

As we kick back into segment three of the Soul 10 Reggae Show this week, Godfather DJ, the music of Nitty Drift from Dennis Wars, big hit that dates all the way back to the 70s, the Aggravators and Dub, to kick things in. And this particular show we've been featuring male and female. Jamaica is not just a man thing. Jamaican music is not just a man thing. It's been special mix this show. It's the music of the Aggravators.

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Dub music is very big in Jamaican music. It's really instrumental, but bass-driven instrumentals. Like firm dub for meditative sound. See ya. Godfather DJ. 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
2: Hey, TSC, I hear me. Don't know the phone talking. As a matter of fact, may I come over there? No.

Don't hang up. She says might be wasted energy, honey. Too much talking. You won't get tired. Come on, now here comes Alicia Keys. Wasted energy. Along with Diamond Platinum.

the sweet voices from out of the UK, Susan Cadogan. Oh, one can sing, that's for sure. It's a Southern reggae show, Godfather DJ in this week. Sort of giving you a different kind of mix each week they come. We gonna be together like birds of a feather. Here comes Pablo Black. Poco Tempo. As we hit the home stretch for the show today.

0: And Chris, you're saying that sounds like Otis Redding music.
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0: Sitting on the dock of the bay. This time of year, it's a good place.
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0: as we get ready to bring the curtains down on today's show, straight out of the ska era of the 60s. Toots and the Maytals. I'll never grow old.
1: I never grow old. Cause I walk, and I walk.
0: Straight from the

As we bring the curtains down on today's show, I had to cut that short. That's what it is. Bring it down the show the way I do my college radio show. This is my final tune on my H2SO4 for the Mad Professor. Hope you enjoy the presentation and tune in next week, same time, for the Sultan Reggae Show. It was a blast while it lasted, and this week I try to bring the duets. Man and the woman voice is critical in reggae. As I said, reggae is not just a man thing. Females play a big part. Godfather DJ, hoping you have a pleasant week this coming week. And until then, you'll hear my voice again. Peace, love, cheers. Bye-bye.

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1: It's time for the Dave Rogers Magic Music Mix on your radio. Hope you're having a lovely week. What do you say we get started with Barry White and the Love Unlimited Orchestra?

Yeah, that's from Frampton Comes Alive. Everybody knows that song. 1976 is when it came out. Went to number 6. And I got to tell you, folks, that was a song that really was pivotal for me because he was in California and did that show live, and I had never heard of Peter Frampton. Yeah, I know. I had my head in the ground, I guess, probably for that one. But great song for him. Great album, too. I mean, Frampton Comes Alive. The Cars, you might think, what a great song. 84 was that year. And the Bee Gees, well, I had to play a little beat music here, or disco, if you want to call it that. I always call it music with a beat. You Should Be Dancing from 1976 also. Went to number 1, of course, on the dance floor and everywhere in the world. Stevie Wonder, the Wonder Man, I Wish, also number 1 in 1976. And it was also number 1 for 5 weeks on the R&B chart. Great song for him. And Barry White and the Love Unlimited Orchestra. Love's Theme. I can't think of a more beautiful song to start off with. Beautiful, beautiful music. Number 1 in 1973. Well, it's David Rogers. And if you haven't heard of the Magic Music Mix, it's a mix of the late 50s to the early 80s. Pop music, rock music, you'll hear it all, R&B, and a little bit of crossover country. We'll talk about that later when we get to it. And I want to take a second to say thank you for some stations playing this show live on their stations. We put it out on a network called Audioport and stations like KEUL-FM in Girdwood, Alaska, Glacier City Radio, WPVM, my home station in Asheville, North Carolina, Radio Asheville, they go by. 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And KXCJ-FM in Cave Junction, Oregon, 105.7 FM. Great stations like that and others are playing this show once a week on their stations, and we really appreciate it. Gets the music going and gets the energy going too, hopefully. Speaking of which, how about we get some Marvin Gaye going here?

Watusi. I bet you don't even know what that means. That's an old dance back in the day, back in the 60s. Chicken strut, all that kind of stuff. I swanny. Twisting the Night Away. That's Sam Cooke, of course. Brought us that song in 62. Went to number 9 on the pop chart, number 1 for 3 weeks on the R&B chart. Sam and Dave, I thank you, baby. You did everything right for me, and I sure appreciate it. 68 was their song. Arthur Conley, Sweet Soul Music. Great song for him. Went to number 2 in 67. And the fantastic Johnny C. I don't know if you knew who sang that song. You probably remember Boogaloo Down Broadway, though. And there were some other people who recorded copies of that song, but he was the originator in 1967. And then we did kind of a twofer to start off this soul and funky music set. Marvin Gaye and Kim Weston did It Takes Two, Baby, in 1967. And, of course, Marvin Gaye solo, Ain't That Peculiar, 1965. Boy, it was a hot song for him. Number 8 in the pop chart. Number 1, of course, for a couple weeks on the R&B chart. Well, it's David Rogers, and I hope you're enjoying listening to all this great music we're playing. It's a wide-open variety, as I mentioned earlier. And just so you know, I do take requests. I don't have a hotline, unfortunately, for you to call into. But if you'd like to put in a request or have a suggestion, davidrogersmusicmix@gmail.com. I'd love to hear from you because we play all the music that we can grab onto and even some that we're not familiar with. Well, let's keep music going. I think we need to do that. This is going to be something that's real throwback. Early Barbra Streisand.

That's Frankie Valli, minus the four seasons. You know, and that song almost didn't happen. I'm glad it did. It went to number two in the nation in 1967. And I tell you what, he established himself as a solo artist away from the four seasons, which is important to do as a singer. Can't Take My Eyes Off of You went to number two, as I said, in 1967. The Beach Boys, I think everybody was singing along with that one. California Girls, number three in 1965. And then we did a twofer from the Association. Cherish, number one for 3 weeks in 1966. And I tell you what, every guy with two left feet were trying to find some girl that would slow dance with them on that song. That's the only thing that would get them up out of the chairs. The Association did Along Comes Mary before that, also in 66. And the Cascades, Rhythm of the Rain. Boy, I tell you what, I've had about enough rain here for a while. It's really kind of poured on us over here in the western North Carolina where I record this show. But, you know, we need the rain. Just don't need so much that it caused mudslides and things like that. And that's enough editorial opinion. The Cascades, Rhythm of the Rain, number three in 1963. And Barbara Streisand, early Barbara Streisand in 1970, before she had hit movie fame, Broadway, you name it. Boy, I tell you what, she was just something waiting to hit the footlights. And look out, song by Laura Nyro. She wrote the song, Stony Inn. From 1970, went to number six. Well, it's David Rogers. We've had a great time entertaining you. It's already time to close out this first hour. We'll have a lot more great music coming up in the first part of the second hour. We're going to play kind of a Beatles and Rolling Stones tribute. They started things off really big for me and for a lot of people. Besides Elvis, not taking anything away from the 50s, but the Beatles were the pivotal rock band that kind of got me going and thinking about being in music and traveling in a rock and roll band and all those great things that follow along. So stick around. We'll have a great time with that. In the meantime, I think we play a little bit of songs called Last Night. This is the Marques. See you at the top of the hour.

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1: It's time for hour two of Dave Rogers' Magic Music Mix. And in Ed Sullivan's famous language, here are the Beatles!

That's the Stones. Rolling Stones for you that don't know who that means. Jumpin' Jack Flash from 68. And before that, we played Brown Sugar. Went to number one for a couple weeks for the boys in 1971. And the Rolling Stones again the last time from 1965. Then we started off the top of the hour with another 60s band that kind of got things started in a rock and roll era in my book. They were the band that did it first to me. The Beatles, Day Tripper from 1965, and interesting story about that. That song came out a week after the A side. Day Tripper wasn't even the A side of the record. We Can Work It Out was. And it was cruising along, went to number one for 5 weeks in 65. Day Tripper comes along a week later, takes up the slack, and goes up to number five in 1965 as We Can Work It Out is going down the mountain. Great song for them. Can't Buy Me Love, talking about 5 weeks, number one for 5 weeks in 1964. And I Want to Hold Your Hand, which kind of got everything kind of started for them. Number one for 7 weeks in 1964. Tell you what, some great music there, and we're glad to be bringing it to you. David Rogers, if you don't know. I'm playing the Magic Music Mix, which is a mix of oldies from the late 50s to the early 80s, pop music, rock music, R&B, and some crossover country. We'll play a little bit of that in just a bit. And we just like to play a little of everything. Let's keep the music going here with the Mamas and the Papas.

some of their best music. New Kid in Town went to number one in 1976. Of course, that's the Eagles. And before that, we did Peaceful Easy Feeling. Beautiful, beautiful music. Got them started off with a blast out of 73. Before that, we played my friend George Snyder. I like that song. You know, it's from an album called Time Does Fly. The Glamorous Life, living out of the back of a van, trying to play my music and get it heard on the radio, hopefully. We love introducing new artists to our audience. Nitty Gritty Dirt Band did a song that I love hearing, and I saw them do it live back in 1974. The song came out off of Uncle Charlie and His Dog Teddy's album, Brought You Mr. Bojangles. You know that song. But that one's called Some of Shelley's Blues. And Shelley was leaving the boy. And I tell you what, it wasn't Shelley's blues. It was, well, he had a rough day. And if that's not bad enough, England Dan and John Ford Coley before him said, we'll never have to say goodbye. The only thing you have to do is stay. And he was begging her. Went to number nine in 1978. Ventura Highway. That's a song by America. 1972. And then we started off this little bit longer set of acoustic, country-influenced music and everything. Mamas and Papas. Creaky Valley did really good for them in 1967. Went top five. And Mamas and the Papas again, I saw her again last night in 1966. Also a top five song. It's David Rogers. We hope you're enjoying the show. We'll take time to say thank you to a couple stations who are rebroadcasting this show for us. WOOL-FM in Bellows Fall, Vermont. They're better known as Black Sheep Radio. And WIEC-FM in Eau Claire, Wisconsin. 102.7 FM. Great stations who pick up this show on the AudioPort network and then rebroadcast it for their listening audience, and we're thankful for them. And we hope that you enjoy them doing it. You might put in a word and say, hey, thanks for bringing Dave Rogers to our town. Well, let's keep moving with some music. How about a little Boz Scaggs?

Yeah. And with that, we're almost out of time. Time got away from me. I don't know how we did that this show, but this second hour is almost over. I've got time to play one more song after this. It's going to be a little Dave Grusin and Lee Ritenour song that they recorded. It's called Early AM Attitude. The album is entitled Harlequin. And as always, we're going to ask that you stick around on this station for the next show coming up on it. So you get a lot of fun out of it. You got Dave Rogers and you got the next show coming up on this community radio station. And we hope you'll have a great week. In the meantime, let's get on with that Dave Grusin and Lee Ritenour.

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Hi again, and welcome to another Tales Vinyl Tells. This is an ear-pleasing excursion into the great music from the albums of the 60s and 70s, sometimes outside those decades too. And we're celebrating life more these days with some tunes that might describe my ways, or not. Maybe they do yours too. Each of these songs from my Celebration of Life playlist have a connection with me. It's a playlist for my Celebration of Light service whenever that time comes, and it is inevitable. And sure, there are some here that are just great tunes, like Affinity's version of All Along the Watchtower, with the really nice keyboard action from Linton Naif. Even Green Day today, and this is episode 195. I'm Brian Hallgren, and in this hour, we're going to share some of the tales Vinyl Tells, celebrating life every day. And I am glad you're here. I'm glad I'm here.

So I am a self-proclaimed people watcher. Are you too? Or is that kind of weird? You know, it's not about stalking. I just like to watch people moving around in their daily lives, how they interact with each other, and wondering what's going on in their heads. You know what I mean? Well, it seems like laughter has always been around me, is always around me, and I'm a man, yes I am, and I can't help but love you so. In fact, I couldn't love you more. TVT today, celebrating life, in fact, every day, and what a celebration it is. Music can do that. It does that, and it will be a great celebration when that playlist is played at a celebration of life. For me, anyway. Truly, good times. Seals and Crofts had some really good LPs out there, even before Diamond Girl. And this next one was described by one as terminally melancholic. Jimmy Seals and Dash Crofts, now on Tales Vinyl Tells.

I don't really know what to follow that with, so let's catch our breath. That is one of those great jams from the late 60s and early 70s. It's Affinity, This Is Too. They were a British quintet formed in 1965 with some really great keyboard work from Linton Naif, and the vocals came from schoolteacher Linda Hoyle. Man, I get that tune. And of course, before that one was a reminder to consider that you'll not repeat any event in your life the exact same way as the first time. So make it good, you know? Tales Vinyl Tells now, starting off with Van Morrison.

Our final cuts of the day coming up in just a moment. We're going to hear from the amazing Rhythm Aces, Clapton and John Mayer, with a salute in appreciation of J.J. Cale. And we'll start off the next set with Chris Rea. Some pretty cool tunes there winding up today's music for you. Songs celebrating life each day, and especially the magic day. I hope you enjoyed those, and there are more to come here today. More eclectic mix of the super music of the 60s and 70s next on Another Tales, Vinyl Tales. Remember that all episodes of this program are available free on your favorite podcast app and some great radio stations around the U.S., from Alaska to Maine, Texas to Iowa. Hey, everybody. Sharing the love, sharing the vibes of one great musical generation. Take care, stay well, be nice. I'm Brian. Later, y'all.

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1: Antifa is not an organization at all. It's just an anti-fascist position taken by millions of people in our country. They're trying to find the stereotypes, just the way Hitler had to have stereotypes in order to attack and distract the population from his crimes, as well as Trump doing the same thing. Trump is looking, with the help of Rubio, to create a sinister, organized threat to humanity called Antifa. Rubio's not getting anywhere with our allies. They think it's absurd, and even the press thinks it's absurd. But it shows how desperate Trump is to find a stereotype that he can target, because targeting immigrants is not enough, given his sinking polls and the prospects for November for his party.
2: Stand up, stand up. You've been sitting way too long.
3: Welcome to the Ralph Nader Radio Hour. My name is Steve Scrovan, along with my co-host David Feldman. Hello, David.
4: Hello, Steve.
3: And our producer, Hannah Feldman. Hello, Hannah.
5: Hello, Steve.
3: And, of course, we have the man of the hour, Ralph Nader. Hello, Ralph.
1: Hello. This one should interest you. It deals with, again, Judge Napolitano's view of the huge vote undercount of deaths in Gaza and why the press is not reporting it. And again, why the Democrat leadership in the House is against impeachment, just the way Trump is, but for different reasons.
3: That's right, Ralph. Our featured guest today is Judge Andrew Napolitano, whom Ralph has known since 1970, when Judge Napolitano was a Princeton student moderating a debate between Ralph and William F. Buckley. He says it was a draw. I'd like to know more about that. Today, these two old friends are going to talk about two of Ralph's abiding concerns, the death undercount in Gaza, and the Democratic Party's reluctance to call for Donald Trump's impeachment before the midterms. That's the first half of the program. In the second half, we're going to dive into the mailbag, and Ralph is going to respond to a bunch of your comments in our recent episodes featuring Celinda Lake, Dean Baker, Pratap Chatterjee, and Omer Bartov. So stay tuned for that. Your name may come up. As always, somewhere in the middle, we'll check in with our relentless corporate crime reporter, Russell Mokyber. But first, here comes the judge. David?
4: Judge Andrew Napolitano is a former Superior Court judge, a syndicated columnist, and host of the Judging Freedom podcast. Judge Napolitano has taught constitutional law and jurisprudence at Delaware Law School and Seton Hall Law School, and he was Fox News' senior judicial analyst from 1997 to 2021. He's the author of several books on the United States Constitution, including Freedom's Anchor, An Introduction to Natural Law, Jurisprudence, and American Constitutional History. Welcome back to the Ralph Nader Radio Hour, Judge Andrew Napolitano.
6: Happy to be here with you, Ralph.
1: Andrew, let's touch on two taboo subjects here in terms of the main media. The vast death undercount in Gaza continues to be ignored. They use the qualified health ministry of Hamas for their figure and go no further. As a result, they're still talking about under 75,000 deaths since October 7th, 2023. But in fairness to the health ministry, if you ask them, what's your criteria? They say, these are known people with names. We don't go any further, but we cannot count the tens of thousands under the rubble. Most of Gaza is rubble. There's no rescue machinery possible. They don't take into account 5,000 babies born every month until recently into the rubble. And they don't take care of the related effects of no food, water, electricity, fuel, shelter, health care, medicines, and so forth. And if we go back to almost 2 years ago in the prestigious medical journal Lancet, they had it at almost 200,000 and said it was a conservative estimate. And people who've done casualty estimates around the world say that the ratio of related deaths from the violent deaths, the Hamas figure are violent deaths from bombings by Israel, is anywhere from 3 to 13 times. So it's quite clear that when experts in explosive damage, like Professor Paul Rogers out of Bradford University in England, in April of 2025, he said the TNT equivalent of the Israeli bombardment, bombs, artillery, etc., equaled 6 Hiroshima bombs. And now it's over 8, maybe 9 Hiroshima bombs. And he said it's much more lethal because these are targeted precision killings of mass civilians without shelter, any kind of protection whatsoever, and without health care, dying from their wounds if they don't die immediately. Now, I have talked to reporters from the New York Times, Washington Post, Wall Street Journal, and say all we have to go on is the Hamas figures, which are now still under 75,000. I said, well, you know how to do investigative reports. You know how to piece things together. Talk to the American doctors who spent weeks in Gaza, some of them almost killed, in crumbling hospitals serving the injured. Talk to the UN agencies. Talk to the international relief groups like Doctors Without Borders. Talk to some academics. You know how to piece it together. You don't have trouble estimating the deaths under Assad in Syria. You say 500,000. You don't give a basis for that, but you use it. The same with Ukraine or Sudan. So with that background, Andrew, what is your take on all this? Because if you have a reasonably accurate figure or range where it can be a low of X and a high of Y, you'll have more intense military, diplomatic, and civic pressure to get the humanitarian aid in to stop the bombings and to push for a resolve of this longstanding conflict over there that's affecting the United States in so many ways in terms of freedom of speech, public budgets, and all the things you've talked about on your program.
6: Well, we're talking about intellectual honesty amongst the mainstream media with respect to the Netanyahu regime and what it has been doing. There is no intellectual honesty. The mainstream media in the United States is controlled by the lobby. And the lobby, of course, is the Israeli and American donors who control the media and control the government. Our friend Pat Buchanan famously referred to the Congress as Israeli-occupied territory. The same may be said about the mainstream media. You're not going to find these true numbers about Gaza articulated anywhere other than in the alternate media, where, like on my program, Judging Freedom, we cite that Lancet article all the time. The Lancet article, unless it's been updated, is about a year and a half old, so that number's got to be over 200,000 by now. But don't expect intellectual honesty from the mainstream media, because anybody who tries it will be looking for a job.
1: You know, it's just what you say. If the shoe was on the other foot, you think the media would allow the reporting of a low undercount? It's like the UN agency put out a report that the Israeli snipers are deliberately targeting children and babies in Gaza. And there was also another wonderful article by Nicholas Kristof on mass rape of Palestinian prisoners in Israeli dungeons. And the New York Times reported both of those, but they didn't do any editorials, just like they did no editorials on the war crime with the pager explosives in Lebanon.
6: Right.
1: So if the shoe was on the other foot, they would never do that. So I've talked to honest people, you know, like Gideon Levy, and he said, well, you know, Ralph, the Hamas figures are horrific enough. We really don't have to go any further. They're horrific enough. Well, would that operate if someone tried to say that only 600,000 Jews were killed by Hitler instead of 6 million?
6: I don't know, Gideon Levy, but that's not an appropriate answer. The job of the investigative reporter is to report truthfully, not to try and make some sort of a political point. But these reporters and editorialists who work for entities that are owned by or substantially influenced by the lobby are not being intellectually honest. Their goal is to advance the political narrative of the Netanyahu regime rather than, like, say, my friend Max Blumenthal, who's a quintessential example of the opposite of what we're talking about. Max risks his life to report accurately on these types of things. But there was a time when reporters for mainstream media were filled with people like Max. Now there's no one there. Nick Kristof did write a great piece. I saw that piece and I applauded him for it. But the New York Times should have commented on it and written about it over and over again, because it's profound. It just caused a kerfuffle in Tel Aviv and Washington for 2 or 3 days, and then it was off the front pages.
1: I think, Andrew, there's something else working with the Honest Press, because I invited Amy Goodman on the show to discuss this. She doesn't talk about impeachment. She had Al Green on a few days ago. He was the first to go for impeachment, and she didn't ask him any questions. She doesn't do the death undercount, although, you know, she's had one guest on years ago, but she doesn't touch that. And she said all kinds of devastating reports from Gaza. Jeremy Scahill and Ryan Grimm, they're very honest. They won't talk about the death count. So here's what I think their problem is. They're afraid of people saying, oh, you're worse than the Hamas terrorist estimate of 75,000. You must be anti-Semitic. That's what they're afraid of being accused of that. That's my guess. What do you think? These are honest journalists, and you know them.
6: Yes. Well, you know, being accused of being anti-Semitic is just an occupational hazard in this business when you're being intellectually honest, and we've all been accused of this. This is a standard political technique by the lobby to tarnish the intellectual honesty of the speaker. You just have to deal with it and say the answer to that is no and hell no. I'm making my judgment on the basis of what people do, not on the basis of their religious affiliation. If I criticize Pope Leo for something, does that mean I'm anti-Catholic? I mean, this is just ridiculous. But this anti-Semitic allegation has been out there for generations and tossed around whenever a person tries to speak with intellectual honesty about the public policy of the Israeli regime and the genocide that it is perpetrating in Gaza and elsewhere, and the land thefts in the West Bank and in Lebanon. You know, you could go on and on and on and on and on. Because people like me have

0: University over 20 years ago called The Other Anti-Semitism, and we had a civil debate between two Jewish American and two Arab Americans on one of our websites, and they agreed there's such a thing as anti-Semitism against Arab Americans and Arabs in the Middle East, which is the other anti-Semitism. It's not just verbal, it's not rhetoric, it's deadly fire from F-16s and artillery tanks. So this business of anti-Semitism, if you're against the Irish, they don't call you anti-Gaelic. If you're against Germans, they don't call you anti-Aryan. If you're against Russians, they don't call you anti-Slavic. So why don't they just say anti-Jewish? Why are they using anti-Semitism? Because they want to tarnish anybody who criticizes the Israeli genocidal state of Netanyahu with the Nazi regime. What's your view of that?
1: Well, I agree with you 100%, in part because what you say is historically accurate, in part because I have been accused of that myself. You just got to let it roll off your back, say no and hell no, and be as intellectually honest as you can. But this is a very serious issue. This is not an academic debate, and this is not just a debate amongst journalists. It's a very serious issue because the American public needs to know what's going on. It needs to know what's going on so that it can make informed decisions at the ballot box. And a major time for those decisions is coming up just in 4 months. So the American public needs to know what the American taxpayer dollars have been used to fund and what Trump has financed, notwithstanding his recent so-called, I don't even know if he actually said it, so-called attacks on Netanyahu personally. Some of this has resonated, as you know, with Democrats in the Congress. There was a recent vote on denying all funding to Israel, and about 100 Democrats in the House voted in favor of it. Of course, nearly all the Republicans voted against it. Thomas Massie was one of the proponents of it. And a lot of young people in America, whether you call them socialists, social democrats, democrats, libertarians, progressives, are totally fed up with the Trump policies on Israel. A recent Washington Post poll, now it's a broad question, it doesn't ask about Israel, it asks about the war. 69% oppose the war. I mean, that's an extraordinary negative number for an incumbent president to have to endure.
0: Certainly, especially since most of the media pushes the other viewpoint. It's a tribute to the common sense of people who draw their own conclusions. You know, an Israeli official once said candidly that in Europe, when they are criticized, the Israeli regime, they shout Holocaust. And in the United States, when they're criticized, they shout anti-Semitism. Meaning, in effect, when they don't have any arguments, they don't have any evidence to advance, they use that defamatory phrase. Anyway, I'm glad we parsed this more than it's usually parsed, and to give people the information to return the charge and say the real anti-Semitism supported by U.S. weapons and tax dollars is the anti-Semitism against Palestinian Semites. And you can go to Jim Zogby, Zogby, and get his speech called The Other Anti-Semitism. Let's talk about impeachment. There's another no-no. I said the other day, Andrew, that Chuck Schumer, Jeffries, and Trump are all on the same side. They're against impeachment for different reasons. And Jeffries is shutting down the Democrats in an unreported determination from signing on centrist Democrat John Larson's House Resolution 1155 with 13 carefully drafted articles of impeachment against Trump. And so he's only had two or three signatures, not even from his own delegation, because Hakeem Jeffries is saying, we don't want to talk about impeachment. He said to a reporter when asked, he said, quote, I don't want to get ahead of that discussion, end quote. You don't want to get ahead of that discussion, Hakeem? You got over 85% of the Democrats, maybe 90% for impeachment, 66% of independents for impeachment, over 85%. Or almost 90% of the Democrats for impeachment. You even have the bar of the city of New York, Andrew, a corporate lawyer-dominated bar with two white papers on Trump's executive power abuses, one released in December, one in March, and the conclusion in March was, quote, immediate impeachment of Donald J. Trump,

0: was their recommendation. Funny, the New York Times didn't cover that. That's a very influential bar association, as you know so well. What's the reason here?
1: I think the reason for Congressman, or I guess Minority Leader, I'm not sure what his actual title is, Hakeem Jeffries, is he wants to wait until January when he believes he'll be the Speaker and the Democrats will have the majority, and then he's going to hand the impeachment over to Jamie Raskin. Now, Congressman Raskin is a former professor of constitutional law who, as I understand it, has done copious research and is prepared to commence the impeachment investigation as soon as the committee is organized in early January. That's the only reason I can think of. If they don't want to jump the shark, so to speak, they want to wait until the House has a majority. If there's some other reason, if they honestly don't think there are impeachable offenses here, well, then they're being irrational, overtly political, and without credibility at all. I can understand why they want to wait. However, if I were in the Congress, I would sign that resolution. That's just the way I am. But I can understand wanting to wait until Congressman Raskin is the chair of the House Judiciary Committee.
0: Well, the other argument on behalf of the Democrats is impeachment is very popular. It's a great mobilizing movement. As you know so well from your books on constitutional law, Andrew, impeachment articles often raise bread and butter issues. For example, the impeachable article that evokes the Take Care Clause to make sure that the laws are faithfully executed deal with all the destruction of the health, safety, and economic benefits programs in the federal government, environment and auto safety and other bread and butter type issues. So the argument, progressive Democrats who are for impeachment are saying, this is a great organizing tool to get people excited, to get them to turn out to vote, not to get them to stay home as 7.1 million Biden Democrats in 2020 stayed home in 2024. And above all, it gives the answer to millions of Democrats who say, what's the Democratic Party stand for anyway? We don't know what it stands for. It's in disarray. It's in wishy-washy. It's not courageous against the greatest tyrant by far that ever lived in the White House. So that's the other argument. And I think it's a much more powerful argument because the Democrats haven't even learned from Gingrich and put out a contract for the American people, weaving together only improvements in their livelihood and in their freedoms that resonate with people, including conservative families who want many of the same things for their children. Where do you come down on the tactics here for November? They may be
1: well, so cautious, they may not agree.
0: I
1: agree with you. Listen, I am not a Democrat, as you know. I'm a libertarian. And much of what the Democrats will try to pass, if they control either House of Congress, I would probably vote against, but not on these issues involving the tyrant and the White House. On these issues, I'm 110% with you. And the only way to stop the tyrant and the White House is for the Democrats to take control of the Congress and move immediately on impeachment. You should have Congressman Raskin on. You'll have a very sophisticated constitutional conversation with him. You'll find him agreeing with our mutual friend Bruce Fein and me on all of these issues. The difference between Congressman Raskin and us is that he can do something about it. I mean, he is about to become, if the Democrats take the House, the second most powerful person in the House of Representatives after the Speaker when he becomes the chair of the Judiciary Committee. But to the extent that conversation about impeachment will energize voters to vote for Democrats in the fall, if for no other reason than that, that's a good reason to mention it now. That's a good reason for Democrats to sign Al Green's or the other fellow, I forget his name, Larson, their resolutions. But I understand Speaker-to-be Jeffries' willingness to hold this in abeyance. But you make a very, as you always do, Ralph, a very compelling political argument as to why they should raise it now. It'll get those 7.1 million Biden voters out to the polls.
0: Well, it's more pernicious in terms of the internal politics of the Democratic Party. As you know, Jamie Raskin is part of the leadership, and he was leaning toward having a shadow hearing, which no one can stop him from having as the ranking member of the House Judiciary Committee, on impeachment. And he scrapped it because Jeffrey said, we don't want to talk about impeachment at all. And then when we invited him to attend our second symposium on Capitol Hill on impeachment, which occurred on July 22nd, he said no, when we had every indication, because Bruce Fein, as you know, is a friend of his, that he would appear. So this is a big story for the press that they're not jumping on, that Jeffries is shutting down the overwhelming number of House Democrats who want impeachment. And he's using every lever to isolate Congressman John Larson, who is in a tough race and a primary in Connecticut. And he's in a district where the Democrats overwhelmingly are for impeaching and removing Trump. Describe the Trump dictatorship. Yeah, it isn't any more authoritarianism. He's ruling by executive order, the way fascists overseas rule by decree, destroying the separation of powers and checks and balances and violating every law that might stand in his way. And he's enabled by the six injustices of the Supreme Court in the case Trump versus U.S. that says you can't bring a criminal case against the sitting president for official duties. And then they didn't define official duties, as Justice Sotomayor eloquently pointed out in her dissent. Give us your read on the status of Trump constitutionally and legally.
1: Well, the immunity Supreme Court decision that you just mentioned is truly one of the worst ever produced by a Supreme Court. I mean, it ranks up there with Dred Scott and the Japanese exclusion cases. It's just horrific. It's a political document, but it is the law of the land, this case, which has unleashed Trump to disregard laws, to disregard the Constitution, to disregard treaties. So he starts whatever wars he wants. He kills people on the high seas without any due process whatsoever. He imposes tariffs, as he recently did earlier this week, in defiance of an accurate Supreme Court opinion, in my view, that only Congress can impose taxes. He doesn't care about treaties. He doesn't care about international law. You mentioned earlier, he doesn't care about basic laws that people have relied on for their sustenance, for their health care, and their food. I mean, his behavior has simply been tyrannical to the nth degree. Look, he's been impeached twice, both times for, compared to what he's done in the second term, a pittance. What he's done in the second term is absolutely and utterly profound. He has failed to take care that the laws be enforced. He has failed to abide due process. He has failed to protect the right to free speech. He has failed to protect the right to privacy. He has failed to seek congressional approval before starting wars. He has ordered murders on the high seas. I mean, this is a long litany with which you and Bruce Fein and certainly Congressman Raskin and Congressman Green and Larson are familiar.
0: What's amazing is he openly boastful about it. In July 2019, he said, under Article 2, I can do whatever I want as president, exact words. And then in January of this year, he said, in his view, there shouldn't be any elections in November. And then when he was asked by the New York Times, what is he obligated to obey, you know, like the Constitution and federal law and treaties, he said, my only restraint is my moral conscience. So he does the work for the Democrats. He's the easiest president to impeach you could ever conceive, because every day he gives them impeachable offenses, boastfully and open. Look what he's done with ICE and cities in the United States. Those are becoming his stormtroopers.
1: Yes, they are. They are stormtroopers. They're killers. The whole Department of Homeland Security, which has become like the president's domestic, as you say, stormtroopers, shouldn't even exist. Ralph, I've enjoyed our chat. I apologize that I have to go.
0: Before you leave, any of your books you'd like to have our listeners read?
1: You know, my latest book, which is about a year and a half old, is a treatise on natural rights called Freedom's Anchor, An Introduction to Natural Law Jurisprudence and American Constitutional History. We looked at every Supreme Court opinion that expressly accepts the concept that our rights come from our humanity and expressly rejects the concept that our rights come from our humanity, and we analyze them. It's 400 pages long. It's an academic book. There are 2,000 footnotes. The footnotes comprise the universe of everything written on natural law in the English language.
2: From the National Press Building in Washington, D.C., this is your Corporate Crime Report Morning Minute for Friday, July 24, 2026. I'm Russell Mulcahy. The Trump administration has moved sharply away from charging companies over the wrongdoing of employees, recently closing a string of criminal investigations with lenient resolutions or no charges at all. That's according to a report in the Wall Street Journal. In matters involving Alibaba, Eagle Bank, and Abbott Labs, the department declined to charge companies even when prosecutors thought executives or managers were involved in the wrongdoing. In those cases, the department didn't charge any individuals. The Justice Department this year dropped its long-running prosecution of Turkish state-owned bank, Halkbank, for allegedly evading U.S. sanctions on Iran. And last year, the Trump administration dropped charges against Boeing. The aerospace giant had been set to plead guilty to misleading air safety regulators, but instead paid a $243 million fine and received a non-prosecution agreement. For the Corporate Crime Report, I'm Russell Mulcahy. Charging companies over the wrongdoing of employees, recently closing a string of criminal investigations with lenient resolutions or no charges at all. That's according to a report in the Wall Street Journal. In matters involving Alibaba, Eagle Bank, and Abbott Labs, the department declined to charge companies even when prosecutors thought executives or managers were involved in the wrongdoing. In those cases, the department didn't charge any individuals. The Justice Department this year dropped its long-running prosecution of Turkish state-owned bank, Halkbank, for allegedly evading U.S. sanctions on Iran. And last year, the Trump administration dropped charges against Boeing. The aerospace giant had been set to plead guilty to misleading air safety regulators, but instead paid a $243 million fine and received a non-prosecution agreement. For the Corporate Crime Reporter, I'm Russell Mulcahy.
3: Thank you, Russell. Welcome back to the Ralph Nader Radio Hour. I'm Steve Scrovan, along with David Feldman, Hannah, and Ralph. Now we're going to dive into the mailbag and respond to some listener feedback. All right, from last week's show, which featured David reading the 10-point program Robert Reich thought the Democratic Party should follow to win the November midterms, we got a number of responses. One from longtime listener Don Harris, who posts just about every week about small donor donations being the key to reforming the political system. And so this is what Don Harris says. He says, another useless offer of a winning strategy for Democrats. They already have a winning strategy. They are one half of one big money party that wins every election. And here's his idea for reform. He wants you, Ralph, to organize citizens to demand small donor candidates and enforce that demand with our votes starting in 2026. He feels in just a few election cycles, we can elect small donor candidates and purge the big money politicians and interests from our political process. He wants you to help form a nonprofit media conglomerate selling shares for $100 each. The shares can only be owned by citizens and no one person can own more than 10 shares. These shares can only be sold for $100 as the purpose of owning the shares is for ordinary citizens to control the media and not to make money on the value of the shares. He says just 6 to 7% of the 150 million voters investing in one share would total $1 billion and could be just the tip of the iceberg. Think of all those radio stations that would be carrying the radio hour. What do you think of that plan, Ralph?
0: Well, I admire your persistence, Don Harris, but first of all, there's a difference between a strategy and agenda. A strategy is the means to an agenda, and your small donor is a strategy. It's not an agenda. It's a hope that it will produce a good agenda, and we were focusing on the agenda. Basically, the kind of changes for the better in the livelihoods and life and freedoms of the American people and their posterity. The second is, I used to agree with you when Bernie Sanders broke ground, as you know, and raised over $200 million in his first presidential campaign from small donors, averaging about $28. But then the Republicans discovered the same treasure, and now they have a lot of small donors. And I'm sure you wouldn't agree with these small donors for the Trump Republican Party. So you have to face up to the reality that small donors don't necessarily mean big democracy or justice, although they're certainly preferred to giant Musk-type millions of dollars of corporate PAC money. And then the other thing is, you know, you keep saying this can be done and $1 billion can be raised. Why don't you take the lead? Why don't you see if you can create a committed group in your community as a test case, because we all No, you know, I remember years ago, you'll appreciate this, Steve, somebody wanted to write a book on the New York Yankees, and he went to publishers, and he said, look, there are 3 million diehard Yankee fans. Think of the market. And the publishers say, they may be diehard Yankee fans, but it doesn't mean they're going to read a book on the Yankees. So why don't you test it yourself, because you have such a strong belief in what you're saying, instead of just throwing it on the table here. And you might realize that some of your friends are not as generous as you think they should be, either with their time or money. But thank you for your input.
3: And Ralph, I just want to follow that up with a similar comment from an earlier show when we spoke to progressive pollster Celinda Lake a few weeks back. And it addresses a similar complaint about the Compact for America.
4: This is absolutely essential. First of all, is raising wages. And we all talk about the cost of living, the rising cost of living, bills, et cetera. The biggest answer to getting affordability for American families is to get wages up. And of course, the federal minimum wage is just over $7 an hour. It's absolutely absurd. So we need to raise the wage. We should be talking about capping prescription drug prices or limiting prescription drug prices. The VA negotiates 399 prescription drugs. We can't figure out how to get Medicare to negotiate 10. Adopt the VA price list. This is not rocket science. Capping utility prices, making sure that data centers cannot dump utility rate increases on their voters. The most bipartisan issue out there right now is data centers. So they're equal pay for men and women, still an issue for people. Women still paid less, even though their families are relying on those two incomes, because nobody can make it on one income anymore unless you're Musk. So there are a lot of proposals out there. Medicare for all, testing off the charts. Healthcare has been taken away from record numbers of voters. And we often say things like voters lose their healthcare. People don't misplace their healthcare. They misplace their keys. They get their healthcare taken away from them. And that's what's happened here. So Democrats need to lay out 10 concrete proposals and run on them. We have the critique of what's going on. We understand what's happening to real people's lives. The third leg of the stool is offering our alternative, and a concrete alternative that people can pass on to their friends and family, that people can hold us accountable for. On the last of the 10 proposals on the contract, needs to be something about campaign finance reform. We have to get corporate money out of politics, or our system will continue to be rigged against us and rotting from the middle.
3: This is from listener Richard Bartholomew, and he says, this 10-point progressive compact for America needs substantial revision. Several proposals conflict with fiscal reality or with the political environment we're actually operating in. He says, to start, it's unclear how anyone proposes to increase Social Security benefits when the program already struggles to fund existing obligations. And he says the federal minimum wage is also a questionable federal priority. Most blue and purple states have minimum wages that significantly exceed the federal minimum. And he says the proposal to tax the super rich also ignores the current political landscape with Donald Trump as president. There's no viable path to raising income taxes on high earners. The real key to taxing the wealthy is taxing capital, not labor. Historically, the founders supported taxing property to fund national defense. Today, roughly 80% of defense spending is financed by taxes on earned income rather than wealth or capital gains, an imbalance that deserves this attention. So what do you think about that critique?
0: Well, Richard, the last point you made is extremely accurate. There's a huge discrimination on earned income compared to unearned income, which is basically selling stocks and using money to make money, which has a lower tax rate, as you know. It's taxed at 20% maximum for capital gains, selling stock in companies like Tesla or ExxonMobil. And if you earn that money, you may have to pay a tax rate of 38%. And that's why private equity is so dominant, because they use money to make money. They have huge tax benefits, deductibles, and they can overwhelm competing forces that are based on going to work every day, earned income. As far as the minimum wage, a lot of states are still at the $7.25. Others have raised it to 10, 12, 14. Very few have it to where it should be now, which is at least 17.50. per hour. And so that's why the federal minimum wage was established in the first place, to make sure that states don't have a race to the bottom or try to compete to businesses. Come to our state, we have a low minimum wage compared to your wage, say, in California or Massachusetts. On Social Security, look at the data that Congressman John Larson has brought together. He was chair of the Social Security Subcommittee of the House Ways and Means Committee for many years when the Democrats controlled the House. And he thinks that if you lift the cap, which is now about 180-some thousand that's subjected to Social Security taxes, to all the higher-income people, in other words, there's no cap. If you make $2 million, you pay Social Security taxes on it. That can pay for increasing Social Security benefits that have been frozen for over 45 years. We're not talking about cost of living increases here. We're talking about the actual benefits. So those are my reactions. Keep up the commentary, Richard.
5: This is a comment about our show, which featured Israeli genocide scholar Omer Bartov.
6: This is the situation that is created and which I describe as the moment in which Zionism, which was a movement that sought to liberate and emancipate Jews who were a minority and a persecuted minority in Europe, becomes a state ideology that is increasingly ethnocentric, violent, and expansionist. And the rotten fruits of that we see today.
5: It's from Richard Curtis. He writes, what Bartov seems not to want to admit is that nothing went wrong. This is simply the logic of Zionism from its beginnings, manifesting what it always wanted. Molly Crabapple has put this well. Just consider the difference between the words immigrant and colonists. There had been centuries of Jewish immigrants in Palestine, but the Zionists were not immigrants. Immigrants move into an existing society. The Zionists were and have always been ideological colonists. They have no desire to coexist with their local population. Their goal has always been the domination and destruction of the local population. They are colonists. Zionism is simply an evil ideology, the ideology of colonialism. Nothing has gone wrong. We are just witnessing the full logic of Zionism. And Molly Crabapple is the author of a new book about the Bund, which was a Jewish organization that was against Zionism.
0: In Europe, right?
5: Yeah.
0: Well, you're right to make out the point that these are not settlers. They're colonists in the West Bank. And historically, they did go to Palestine in order to have their own state. And there was a conflict between the early colonials who wanted to coexist and the more hardline, eventually dominant Zionists who wanted to expel the Palestinians from their lands. So you're right on that point. But I wouldn't criticize Omer Bartov on this. That's what he says went wrong, is what you're pointing out, that they wanted to come and dispossess the Palestinians by force and seize their lands. So I think you're right on the use of language, colonist instead of immigrant or settler, but not with defaulting Omer Bartov, because that's what his analysis is based on, even though he may not use your words.
7: The next comment on the Omer Bartov show is from listener with the handle Sarah. They say, I was looking forward to this interview as another Israeli voice for peace and hope. Unfortunately, I sense too much hope on the part of Mr. Bartov. He never seemed to acknowledge the Hannibal Directive or the possibility of Israeli collusion in the October 7th events. I see a far darker future for the Israeli regime. How can anyone believe at this point that these psychopaths can be reformed? I'm using that word judiciously, as does Norman Finkelstein. Who could responsibly trust the Israelis ever to abandon their sadism, lust for power, and racism? I find Migo Pellet a far more realistic and therefore useful voice. Having lived on a kibbutz close to Mr. Bartov's home, I witnessed in 1968 Israeli soldiers laughing about, quote, one bullet, two kills, unquote. Today, 60 years later, you can buy a t-shirt with that slogan and a drawing of a pregnant Palestinian woman. How do you reform that?
0: Well, Sarah, you make some very good points. There are Israeli human rights groups and reservist groups like Breaking the Silence who would agree with your description of the dominant, genocidal, dictatorial Netanyahu regime. And what happened on October 7th has never had an official investigation in Israel because Netanyahu has opposed it. There have been some resignations based on negligence by some in the military, in the government, but no disclosure. And I've often said that how could the most sophisticated multi-tier border defense apparatus based on technology, human intelligence, spies, informants inside Gaza, people watching 24 hours a day, young Israeli soldiers and reporting back that disturbing things were happening, being ignored, and Netanyahu admitting that he got a copy of Hamas's plans a year before. And how can all this be put together without suspecting, at least, that Netanyahu, who is in political trouble, under prosecution for corruption, huge demonstrations against him for trying to usurp the independence of the Israeli judiciary, wanted the usual distraction that foreign powers and our country have done? And what better than to drop the border security and allow the Hamas fighters to come in? So that deserves an official investigation, as many members of the independent Israeli press, including the newspaper Haaretz, have been calling for. The Hannibal Directive, I think people who don't know what it is, it means that if enemies of Israel are holding Israelis hostage or they're rushing them in vehicles back to Gaza after October 7th, they'll blow up everything to kill the fighters, even if it involves people in Israeli houses held hostage temporarily by Hamas on October 7th. And that accounted for some of the 1,150 fatalities that day and the day after. And there are Israeli families who, in their mourning, have accused the Israelis of, in effect, blowing up the vehicles and blowing up the homes, regardless of the presence of Israeli citizens there. It should be noted that of the 1,150, some of them were Bedouins and migrant workers from abroad. Almost 400 of them were Israeli soldiers and police who were killed that day, and the rest were civilians. This can hardly compare with the hundreds of thousands of deaths of babies, children, mothers, fathers, civilians, completely defenseless in Gaza since October 7th.
3: Now, a few weeks back, we did an interview with Pratap Chatterjee about the corruption in the Trump administration, as they outlined in the CorpWatch report, MAGA Inc. And a longtime listener and commenter who goes by the handle SH is saying something here, Ralph, that dovetails very nicely with your discussion just now with Andrew Napolitano. And SH says, okay, so now we know even more about Trump's corruption. Put that all together with all the other impeachable offenses he has committed and continues to commit. The question is, what are we going to do about it? As pointed out, he's making all this money because his name is on it, and his position as president gives him the power to reward his quote-unquote investors. Once he is no longer president, the bottom will fall out of all of it, and he knows it, which is why he's proceeding lickety-split to amass as much as possible before the Trump name isn't worth spit. Facts on the ground, as they say. So the question is, can we get him out now, or do we have to wait until 29? Remember, even though he would be replaced in 28, he would still be president until January 29 with all the powers of the office. So it seems to me our job is to convince Congress to impeach him as soon as possible. Tell all the candidates running in 26 that we will not vote for them if they will not pledge to do so. The sooner, the better. I have a feeling you're going to agree with that, Ralph.
0: Yes, SH, well said, very compressed. When an arsonist is burning down one apartment building after another in a neighborhood, you don't have the head of the fire department say, now is not the time. We have to wait for the right time, which is what Hakeem Jeffries is saying. And so he has to be impeached ASAP because people are suffering in the tens of millions. The country's endangered. The country's being weakened. Our laws are collapsing. Our Constitution is being shredded by the most multi-corrupt tyrant that ever resided in the White House. And he boasts about it. He doesn't keep it secret, like Nixon tried to do. So impeachment now happened to have been the conclusion of the corporate lawyer-dominated bar association in the city of New York. I mean, there you are. They documented it with footnotes, and the mainstream press didn't pick it up. But around the country, there's tremendous support for what you're saying. Impeach him now. And even if they don't have the votes now, you build to a point where he does something so totally crazy, jeopardizing the Republicans even worse than they're being jeopardized in the November elections. Enough Republicans choose their political survival over their fealty to Donald J. Trump in violation of their oath to uphold the Constitution and the congressional separation of powers.
5: When you watched Trump's speech, I don't know if you did, but at one point it just felt so natural after he presented this phony evidence of voter fraud and foreign interference. It just seemed that I was waiting for him to say, and so until we can guarantee safe and honest elections, I'm invoking the Insurrection Act and canceling the midterms. How far away are we from that? And what would the reaction be?
0: Well, I'm glad you raised that, David, because people mocked this speech of his because it's so depraved, demented, full of fabrications that even the mainstream press tore it apart immediately. There were three articles in the New York Times on one page taking it apart. But even the networks, who are often afraid of Trump suing them and threatening the local stations' licenses, some of them took it apart right after the presentation by Trump. And I agree with their descriptions of the fabrications that were involved and the phony assurances of foreign interference and the insecurity of honest elections. I mean, look who's talking, right? I mean, he's trying to steal the election by a speech like this. And the tool, as you say, David, is to invoke the Insurrection Act, which will allow the U.S. to flood the local precincts and take over the local machinery in the states that may swing the result. And he's perfectly capable of doing that. In January, he said they didn't think there should be any elections in November. His dangerously unstable personality knows that he's got to block the Democrats from even winning one house in the Congress. And I would say that it could be considered likely that he will invoke the Insurrection Act if he polls the Republicans in the Senate and they don't say, that's the ultimate impeachable act, Mr. President, don't do it. That's the only thing that might stop him. But don't bet on any backbone by enough Republicans in the Senate, even though they may lose some of their seats by not standing up to Trump.
5: We should have Bruce Fein on to explain to the audience why it's so dangerous for the Department of Homeland Security to be able to kick open doors based on administrative warrants. I think most Americans don't understand what an administrative warrant is. And the labeling of Antifa as both a domestic and foreign terrorist organization and how those two are, I think, very much related.
0: Antifa is not an organization at all. It's just an anti-fascist position taken by millions of people in our country. They're trying to find the stereotypes, just the way Hitler had to have stereotypes in order to attack and distract the population from his crimes, as well as Trump doing the same thing. Trump is looking, with the help of Rubio, to create a sinister, organized threat to humanity called Antifa. Rubio's not getting anywhere with our allies. They think it's absurd, and even the press thinks it's absurd. But it shows how desperate Trump is to find a stereotype that he can target, because targeting immigrants is not enough, given his sinking polls and the prospects for November for his party.
5: If Antifa is a domestic terrorist organization, he signed an executive order saying so, doesn't that give the police and maybe even ICE the authority to detain anybody suspected of being an Antifa sympathizer without having to go before maybe even a judge, right?
0: Well, I think the federal judges would overturn this kind of arrest and inadequate warrant.
3: Ralph, the Department of Homeland Security was created in the wake of 9/11. Andrew Napolitano on our show earlier just said he was all for abolishing it. Would you be for abolishing the Department of Homeland Security?
0: Well, I don't like the word abolish. You have to replace it. It does have important functions. You know, we can't have open borders for pollution, for contagious diseases, for Let's face it, criminals that want to come over with illicit products and contraband. It goes the other way, too, you know. A lot of U.S. weapons go down there illicitly into Mexico. So I don't like to use the word abolish. You have to replace it. You have to basically replace it with a definable mission, accountable standards, and criteria for who's going to lead it, other than toadying up to tyrant Trump and his bigoted hatred against immigrants.
3: But we didn't even have it 25 years ago. So what did we do before that?
0: Well, we had the parts of it. For example, we had the Coast Guard is under the Department of Homeland Security. So they were separate agencies, and it was Senator Joe Lieberman who led the fight to put it all under one umbrella, which was very unfortunate.
5: What they used to do is presidents read intelligence briefings entitled Osama bin Laden intent on flying airplanes into buildings. So it was just Homeland Security was created because they needed an excuse for 9/11. They wouldn't own the mistake that they made.
0: Well, it was obviously an attempt to concentrate power further in one department that could be controlled rather than eight or nine different agencies.
3: This next listener comment comes from our interview with economist Dean Baker, responding to Ralph's statement about Rick Scott when he was elected governor of Florida. And in that, Ralph, you said he, Rick Scott, was rewarded by Florida voters and elected governor of Florida before he became a U.S. senator. Once again, showing the voters are not doing their homework. This is widely publicized in Florida, his company's defrauding of Medicaid. Now, a listener who goes by the handle TCL says, Ralph, I wish it were as simple as Floridians not doing their homework and electing Trick Scott governor and then U.S. senator. Everyone knew about his upcoding scam at Columbia prior to their merger with HCA. The only thing we didn't know was who called off the dogs. Who told the FBI to stop investigating him? My guess, it was his business partner, then Senator Bill Frist. He's the only one with the clout to do so. As for winning the Senate election, that is easy to explain. The Broward DEC and Bill Nelson's campaign failed to screen the ballot design, which was flawed and cost Nelson 10,000 votes, the exact amount Trick Scott won by.
0: Well, that seems to be an accurate description, except that I don't have the documentation on Senator Bill Frist from Tennessee at the time. But he got away with it, Rick Scott. He became governor and then became senator, and then he became the senator in charge of campaign finance for the GOP in the U.S. Senate. He even tried to become Senate Majority Leader. The sheriff never caught up with Rick Scott, and he is off and running again with the prediction that he's going to be reelected easily because of the feeble Democratic Party in Florida.
3: Thank you all for your questions and comments. Keep them coming at RalphNaderRadioHour.com. I want to thank our guest again, Judge Andrew Napolitano. For those of you listening on the radio, that's our show. A transcript of this program will appear on the Ralph Nader Radio Hour Substack site soon after the episode is posted.
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0: Thank you. And I want to thank one of our listeners in South Florida who goes from one radio station to another trying to pick up our show. Steve, David, Hannah. And she's really working overtime to do that. And I want to pay tribute to her in a future commentary and perhaps have her on the show for a few minutes to show what other people could be doing as well to get what is conveyed on this show, shall we call it unofficial journalism, to millions of Americans.

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1: We're going to get our hands dirty for this episode.
2: There's the burrow.
3: Yeah, that's the burrow. So you can see it's about a pencil size.
2: Yeah, I had
3: so
2: no idea.
3: So driveways, you might see these little...
1: As Darwin observed nearly 150 years ago, they may be small, limbless, and blind, but earthworms play a critical role in soil ecology. His 19th century insights about invertebrates are the backbone of modern ecology. Scientists are even listening to worms to monitor soil health. Meanwhile, laboratory studies on other kinds of worms, flatworms, are providing insights about how memories are stored and how stem cells self-renew. Welcome to Big Picture Science. I'm Molly Bentley. We're digging up the healthy dirt on these mountain movers and wriggling regenerators. In this episode, Worms of Endearment. I see you eyeing the compost pile. You have a shovel in your hand. What's the plan here?
4: This is probably half 9-year-old pigeon manure. You heard me right. I raised pigeons for 50 years. So I mixed their waste with vegetable waste, extra potting soil, old potting soil.
1: You think there'll be worms in there?
4: That's exactly where they would congregate.
1: So you're sticking the shovel in.
4: Let's see where we are.
1: I'm here in Natick, Massachusetts with my cousin Pat in his backyard. Now, you're a gardener. How do you use earthworms?
4: I garden upon the ground that earthworms use. I don't actually use earthworms. They're here and they're beneficial. I piggyback on their capabilities, really.
1: Ooh, it smells like pigeon manure.
4: In all honesty, I probably don't even have to dig that far.
1: Yeah.
4: There they are.
1: Oh, my goodness. Oh, look at him.
4: Yeah, these are all the little ones.
1: Okay, so is this...
4: I'm trying to find you a honker, but I don't know.
1: Now, will you take any of these worms and move them over to your garden?
4: No.
1: So you just trust that the worms are also in your garden?
4: Here's what I want you to know. Even in these raised beds, if you lay the bottom, let's say, one-third of your raised bed, and you throw organic material like leaves, brush, you lay them at the bottom of the frame, and then you cover with potting soil, and what happens is the earthworms start congregating now underneath your raised bed because the soil is cooler now, and the earthworms actually come from the ground beneath the raised beds, and they move up into your raised bed. You don't have to do anything. You don't have to transport earthworms. They'll move faster than you can. This one's not so small.
1: Yeah.
4: See what we're doing here?
1: Yeah.
4: We're starting to raid the areas.
1: Right.
4: So... Well, Molly, how would you describe this? Would you describe this as crumbly, like
1: soil.
4: Chocolate cake mix? Like that's
1: that's a
4: you're
1: great
4: laughing,
1: description.
4: But
1: no, it's a great description. It's moist. It's black.
4: Yeah.
1: Dark soil.
4: Yeah.
1: There's one. Look at him squirming.
4: Here they come.
1: Oh, there's another.
4: There's a honker.
1: Look at him.
4: You see one?
1: Yeah. This guy. Whoa. He's in my hand. He's tickling my hand.
4: Yeah, that's a
1: Woo!
4: Good active. Probably.
1: Oh, he's really active. Okay.
4: That's probably a reproductive.
1: Oh boy, is he really moving fast. He's like, get me back into that soil. Okay, baby. All right, little worm, there you go. Back in. After hunting for earthworms in my cousin's garden, I started remembering how as kids, we were all really aware of worms. When I was 10 years old, my best friend Amy's dad was a fisherman. He regularly enlisted our help to collect earthworms for bait. His most prized were Lumbricus terrestris, or night crawlers, those large earthworms that emerge at night to eat decaying leaves and cut grass. Well, we were so pleased that an adult had entrusted us with such an important task that we were determined to get over our squeamishness to the sliminess of our subjects. This is what Amy's dad would do. He would jab an electric rod into the lawn after a rainstorm. Then, to our youthful delight and revulsion, scores of night crawlers rapidly surfaced in the grass, their wet skins glinting in the dim light. My friend and I would run this way and that across the lawn, plucking up the wriggling bodies and dropping them in cans for the next day's fishing trip. I was mesmerized at the spectacle of this spooky underworld made visible, as if a magic spell had been cast on the worms. But it was also unsettling. I felt we had played an unfair trick on the worms, frightening them into surfacing, when what was waiting for them was not safety, but the end of a bait hook. Well, my discomfort makes sense to me now. I've learned while doing this episode that the night crawlers had surfaced because the jolt of the electric prod sent an irritating shockwave through their sensitive nervous systems. Our collective insight into the true nature of earthworms was sparked about 150 years ago by the work of a scientist who is more closely associated with the theory of evolution. But it was Charles Darwin's fascination with the nightcrawler that transformed our understanding of what, up to that point, had been considered a lowly, marginal animal.
2: Early in his book, he says this: "It may be doubted if there are any other animals which have played such an important part in the history of the world as these lowly, organized creatures."
1: Darwin's last book recorded his lifelong observations of the animals. That book has a charming title, The Formation of Vegetable Mold, Through the Actions of Worms with Observations on Their Habits. Vegetable mold is what today we call topsoil. The patience that Darwin employed in his decades-long observation of earthworms is one reason that science writer Philip Ball included them in his illustrated history of science called Beautiful Experiments.
2: Well, I think that we can find a key to Darwin's personality in the fact that he regarded the earthworm, such a lowly creature, as something really worthy of study. Because, you know, even today, it's the big creatures, the colorful creatures that have the glamour and that get all the attention. But Darwin, it wasn't just worms for Darwin. You know, he famously wrote an entire treatise on barnacles. He discerned that actually it's often what we might think of as the lowly creatures that are the key to everything. They're the things that really power the ecosystem, as we now, you know, express it.
1: And he had a sense that his own garden there at Down House, his home, depended on these worms. And in fact, that's where many of his observations, his experiments took place.
2: This was the great thing about investigating worms, because you can just go outside, you know, anywhere. And certainly in rural England, where Darwin lived, you can just go outside and there they are, and you can do experiments. So you don't have to go to the Amazon. You don't have to get on board the Beagle and sail around the world.
1: Well, Phil, how much of it was observation and maybe cataloging them, and how much of it was actually experiment? When we hear experiment, maybe our minds go to laboratories and things like that. So give us an overview, please, of the role of experimentation and observation in Darwin's many decades of studying earthworms.
2: Right, because it's true that a lot of the work that zoologists and natural historians, as they were then, did was observation, was just looking at to see how things behaved in the wild. But no, for Darwin, it really was experimentation with worms. So he did all kinds of things to find out how they would respond. So he would bring earthworms in pots into his house. In one set of experiments, he wanted to know what their hearing was like, whether they had any sort of hearing or how they responded to sound. And so he put them in pots on the top of his piano, and he would play a note and see what happened. And he recorded that actually they seemed to respond very strikingly to a C in the bass clef and to a G above the line in the treble clef. A very specific note.
1: Well, I can't imagine that it's a coincidence that you have a piano right there behind you. Could you give us a C? Could you give us the note of C there?
2: I can indeed. The C below, the C in the bass clef that Darwin would have used is this one. So it seems to be that one and the G above middle C. The low C and the higher G both seem to send the worms back into their burrows, he said, in these pots. Not quite sure how well this would hold up. I really don't think that worms would distinguish between a C, a deep C, and a higher G.
1: Well, I think then the question is there a note that will bring them out of their burrows?
2: Yeah, and I mean, and Darwin doesn't record whether there are any that have the opposite effect. I mean, what the worms would be responding to, they wouldn't be hearing, literally, but they would be, they were on top of the piano. They would be feeling the vibrations.
1: The vibrations, of course. So that's the sort of, maybe the quirkier side of some of his experimentation. But he had some central questions that emerged as really fundamental to today's understanding of soil ecology. What were his questions about earthworms and their relationship to the soil, to the earth?
2: Darwin had a wonderful faith in the intelligence of earthworms. He believed they were a lot smarter than we would tend to give them credit for. And one of the ways that he explored that was he noticed that earthworms, they dig these holes in the soil, and he noticed that at nighttime, they seem to like to cover or plug, in fact, the holes that they make with leaves, presumably to protect them or camouflage them against birds that would otherwise see the holes and eat the worms. And so they would drag leaves into these little openings of their holes. And Darwin wanted to understand what they were doing, how they were reasoning, really, when they did this. So he noticed that they seemed to drag the leaf by the end at which it was easiest to kind of get hold of them, the pointed end of the leaf, and that they would select particular sort of leaf shapes to put in the hole, seemingly so. They wouldn't, you know, just use any old leaf. And so he thought, well, how can I experiment with this? So he and his son cut out triangles of paper to mimic the leaves, and then they covered the paper in vegetable fat, presumably from the kitchen, from the scullery, so that the paper wouldn't get wet. So this was just waterproofing. And then they would scatter them around in the garden in the evening. And the worms would duly grab hold of some of these triangles, these paper triangles, and drag them to the hole and fill them. And Darwin noticed that they would do so in just the kind of way that Darwin himself would have done so, that they seemed to be choosing the shapes that were going to be easiest to drag and most effective at getting in the hole. So it seemed that there was some real intelligence going on here. There was some real selection. They weren't just doing this at random.
1: Well, Phil, should we be surprised if we did not know that worms grab leaves and drag them into their burrows? I've never seen a worm do that.
2: No, I haven't either. I haven't. But, you know, that we need to go out in our gardens and look more carefully, clearly, because, this is a common thing that they do. So they plug their holes with leaves. So this was what really struck Darwin, that there seemed to be some selective intelligence, some kind of decision-making going on in the worm.
1: The word intelligence is a charged one, isn't it? It's one that maybe only recently, I would say in the 20th century, that we applied to animals other than humans, to chimps, to dolphins, to octopuses. But to suggest that an earthworm was intelligent and to use that word in the mid-19th century, in the Victorian age, either seems radical or must have seemed maybe even nutty to some people, but certainly he was ahead of his time, if it does indeed apply.
2: Yes, indeed, it was radical. And you're absolutely right that, in fact, it was even more recently than that that we really started more generally to attribute intelligence to animals. So right up until the sort of behaviorism of the 1950s, it was widely thought that animals were just kind of responding automatically, like automata, to stimuli, that there wasn't really any thinking going on, or at least that we couldn't assume that there was any thinking going on. We now know that all kinds of animals, including insects, have far more intelligence in the sense that they are problem-solving organisms. They encounter a new problem and they somehow have the resources to solve that problem.
1: You know, Phil, I've had the privilege of visiting Down House, which is Darwin's home, and seeing that circular stone that did play a role in Darwin's experiments. And it's so unassuming that you could walk past it and think it was a paving stone. You could walk right by it. And yet it contributed, this stone, this round, light-colored stone, contributed to his profound conclusions about the role that earthworms play in moving soil. And what did he observe, and what was the role of that seemingly modest stone?
2: Darwin begins his book by expressing his amazement at how much earthworms move during their lifetime, simply by doing this business of

0: worms seem able to move. And it led him to conclude, and then he went out and looked at ancient monuments around Britain. So he looked at Stonehenge, for example, and he estimated that purely through doing what they do, worms are able to bury monuments. They're able to bury buildings over, you know, over years and years of creating earth. The buildings gradually sink into the ground, and the earthworms literally eventually will bury them.
1: Now, that brings us to the question that you pose in your book, which is, what is a beautiful experiment? And you outline specifically why Charles Darwin's observations and his experiments of earthworms qualify as a beautiful experiment. But I presume it's not because of the conclusions. You're not working backwards. It's not because the conclusions were so profound. It was the methodology and the questions that he asked.
0: Yeah, well, that's right. I mean, I think there's inevitably going to be some selection bias when we talk about beautiful experiments, because the experiments in the history of science that we will remember and that are well recorded will tend to be the ones that are more impactful, the ones that were more important. But I think the unique thing probably about Darwin's experiments with earthworms is that I found them beautiful for their charm and their simplicity, the fact that they didn't require complex equipment of any sort, that he could do them at home, you know, just by cutting out bits of paper. There's also the fact in Darwin's work in particular that he was able to be astonished by the mundane. As much as thinking, really good scientific work is about noticing. So it's really that aspect of finding interesting questions, finding hooks for your curiosity in the mundane that is so striking about Darwin's work.
1: Well, Philip Ball, thank you so much for a charming interview about an equally charming subject. Thank you so much for joining us.
0: Pleasure. Thank you, Molly.
1: Science writer Philip Ball is the author of Beautiful Experiments. Well, we heard the piano notes that Darwin played for worms. Now let's hear the sounds of worms themselves.
2: Over here, where we've got a big pile of leaf litter, I was thinking we might put a probe in and see what we can hear, because it's our best chance for hearing some activity.
1: Next, why noisy soil is healthy soil. We meet the scientist who eavesdrops on worms as we inch along. In this episode of Big Picture Science, Worms of Endearment.

0: Darwin recognized the critical role earthworms play in soil ecology. Modern ecologists have carried those insights and put them to practical use on farms, where worms are crucial for churning the soil, improving water drainage, and breaking up pollutants. And Roland, you went to see one of those ecologists.
1: Well, yes, I went to an agricultural college, an old agricultural college attached to Warwick University in central England. And one of the people working there is a soil ecologist. She's an enthusiast for worms, and she even listens to them. So yes, I absolutely wanted to go and see what she could show me.
0: Listens to them while they're in the ground.
1: Yeah. She has a microphone to listen to whatever's going on under the ground, and she says she can record worms.
0: That's amazing. We can't wait to hear.
1: I have to warn you, Molly, it's been really, really, really dry in the UK for the past few weeks. The ground is rock solid. I can't see any worms when I dig in my own garden. And even though she has an experimental plot with lots and lots of special soil types where she cultivates these worms, it seemed like a long shot. It seemed like a really bad time to go hunting or even listening for worms. But you know me, Molly, I'll always give it a try.
2: You can hear how dry the grass is, can't you?
3: Yes. And we've been feeding the worms with the leaf litter we collect, you know, try and help their population.
2: Oh, right.
3: Give them something to do. Keep the ground a bit moister as well. I am Jackie Stroud, a soil scientist at the University of Warwick, with a particular interest in earthworms.
2: I have to say, it's...
3: Here we go.
2: It really is showing

0: the right attitude to have a part of a field devoted to worms.
1: Oh, yes, yes. It's nice because they're in these little pots that keep them entrapped somewhat. Over here, they've eaten quite a bit now, but these areas, this is where they've been pulling in the material that was on the surface. So that's Lumpus terrestris will come out at night and drag that material into its burrow. And it's quite distinctive, isn't it? You sort of see the little vertical...
0: These sticks are sort of just pointing up out to the ground, but I'd never have imagined it. So they come out?
1: Yes, they come out at night, they keep their tail in their burrow, and then they have these powerful lip muscles, and they're dragging that material in into the soil. And you can find their middens. Just looking, that'll be one earthworm, and if I gently scrape it away, you might actually see their sort of surface burrow. So it's usually about a pencil size width. It's so solid, they've sealed that tight. So Darwin thought they did that to keep a moist microclimate, so they seal the top of their burrow after dragging the food in.
0: Right.
1: And so have a nice sort of permanent vertical burrow, nice and moist with them in it, and I imagine on a hot day like today, they quite like that.
0: Why didn't I know this?
1: Yes, they do this here, and then if I show you the one at the end, you can see where they've done it with stones.
0: I should just do a description. So this is not just blank field. You've got a series of concrete walled...
1: They're pipes, yeah.
0: Pipes. These are basically water pipes, are they?
1: Yes, they
0: sunk
1: are,
0: into
1: yes.
0: the ground. But that's the way you sort of control the conditions a little bit.
1: Yes, yeah, they had different soils put in, so different organic matter types. So it was a way of having a sort of mixed soil type here. And then we feed it with sort of the leaf litter that falls, we'll gather it, or you know, the mown lawn, and it gets eaten by the worms. So here, you might just think, oh, that's an unusual pile of stones, but you can kind of see...
0: There's a whole cluster of stones. You're saying that they've piled up...
1: There's the burrow.
0: There's the burrow?
1: Yeah, that's the burrow. So you can see it's about a pencil size.
0: Yeah.
1: And that one was less firmly themed, and it's pulled this in, and it was probably eating that. But they pile up the stones as well.
0: I had
1: no
0: idea.
1: So on gravel driveways, you might see these little... sort of rock cairns on your gravel driveways, which is...
0: Well, I'm certainly going to look much closer from now on, seeing the bits of vegetation pulled into the holes, the stones. I mean, they're really little pebbles, but seeing them dragged close, why do they do that?
1: It's about creating a sort of food source close to them, a moist microclimate. It also marks where they are for us. So, for example, there are two in here. So you'd expect there to be two individual earthworms because they make individual burrows, and they'll come up at the surface at night and mate. They keep their tails in their burrow the whole time, and they'll just
0: really they stretch themselves
1: surface.
0: Out.
1: Yes, yeah.
0: So these are these.
1: They're the big ones. They're
0: the
1: about
0: big
1: the size
0: ones.
1: Of a pencil.
0: Yeah.
1: Yes, the lugworm.
0: Lugworm. Yeah.
1: Yeah, yeah, yeah.
0: Where do you where are the earthworms now?
1: So these earthworms will be probably 2 meters deep, so they'll dig a very deep vertical burrow into the soil. Yeah, we're about 6 foot to it, so about 6 foot below us. I would imagine they'll be sort of sitting in the water line where it's a bit moist.
0: So they will find the moisture down there because that's close to the water table. I mean,
1: yeah.
0: And they just sort of hang out there, do they?
1: That seems to be the gist of it, yes. Yeah, and but when it rains again, if we have a thunderstorm, which is inevitable, and you sort of come back, you'll see them active on the soil surface again. They're very sort of triggered by moisture and rainfall events for activities.
0: How do they know it's rain? Just because, do they sense the moisture?
1: We don't know.
0: Can they hear? Or they must be able to feel vibrations?
1: It's thought that they're able to feel vibrations. For example, people sometimes sort of bash the ground, don't they, with spades and things, or birds do their rain dance, which is anticipated to bring the earthworms up, so they are thought to be sensitive to vibrations.
0: I always thought that was a bit of folklore. I mean, you keep on saying we don't know. I mean, it sounds like these rudimentary creatures are full of mystery.
1: They are. They are really full of mystery. It's because they're underground and we can't see them, it remains a mystery. And then if you're taking them out of that home and putting them in a pot to observe them, you've moved them so far away from how they might naturally behave. It's really hard to know what you're seeing is an artifact of your experiment or a real thing.
0: So tell me about this method that you have of trying to see what's going on down below.
1: Oh, one is listening to the soils and trying to make out what on earth is going on, because we think a lot of soil organisms use vibrations to communicate with each other or just, you know, through their movements. And that is a really important sensory environment we've never particularly considered before.
0: So you tune in to the subterranean conversations?
1: We're trying to, yes. And over here where we've got a big pile of leaf litter, I was thinking we might put a probe in and see what we can hear, because it's our best chance for hearing from activity. This will make a hole.
0: I'm just putting a skewer in there. And then some kind of a probe.
1: That's right, yes.
0: Is that a microphone?
1: It is. It's a contact microphone. So it picks up the vibrations in the soil. So just see if we can probe straight in. Yes, that's good. Just turn it on. You might be able to hear some of the sort of rustling, quiet rustling.
0: Let me put the headphones on.
1: There we go.
0: So quiet.
1: It is quiet. I can turn it
0: on. That's stuff going on down underneath.
1: Yes, yes. Most likely things moving about in the soil.
0: What sort of things? I mean, is that the worms?
1: Just time of year, I would suspect it might be insects moving about. A lot of things hatching from their cocoons and digging up and emerging.
0: But the worms you're saying are just sort of sitting this heat out?
1: I would imagine so, yes. Yeah, I'm afraid it's been so dry.
0: There will be worms in there.
1: There's worms in there, but they'll be either coiled up in their mucus line chambers or at depth.
0: Right.
1: They just sort of sit and wait until the moisture conditions improve, and then they can get moving again. They can lose light. It's up to around 60 to 75% of their body weight in moisture before it becomes quite critical. But yeah, they sort of have mucus line chambers to preserve as much moisture as possible. So often if you dig this time of year, you'll see them curled up in a knot, and that's just, you know, you've disturbed their little chamber environment.
0: One reason I wanted to talk to you, I have heard that the practice of ploughing, or tillage, I think is a technical word for it, but ploughing must break up all these wormholes and so on. And I hear that the soils are becoming impoverished because of ploughing, because worm populations are suffering. Is that true?
1: Tillage is certainly a major driver of earthworm population changes. So for, yes, these deep burrows that, like this, you see, I've got a big litter layer here, it's undisturbed. So this is a perfect habitat for this type of earthworm. When you've ploughed the soil, you've buried all their food materials, you've left a bare soil surface and you've disrupted that surface level. So ploughing is linked to a decline in this type of earthworm. And if you plough all the time, the UK is quite unique in its way that I think it's since the 70s, ploughing became the sort of default mode for agriculture. And it's only sort of in the recent 10 or 15 years where people have been thinking of tactical tillage, so doing some reduced tillage or no tillage and then tactical tillage occasionally, things like that.
0: I mean, what sort of decline are you talking about?
1: It's hard to say. These earthworms, in some fields, I can't find them in fields that have been ploughed for decades, they're quite common, so you'd expect them perhaps to be there. But there's never been sort of a worm census as such to determine earthworm populations in this country.
0: It comes back to the fact that they're sort of unappreciated, I suppose, but important. In your opinion, do you think that ploughing is having a knock-on effect, not just on the worm populations, but on the fertility of the soil, on the...
1: I think some of the strongest evidence, or the most interesting evidence, is looking at songbird patterns over time, because birds feed on earthworms, and there has been shown that there has been a decline in songbirds. But of course, you can't say that's responsible just in agriculture. I mean, it's a phenomenon that's been detected across the UK in urban and agricultural environments. But I think there are so many unknowns. Like, we're trying to do our recording today amongst all this noise. And if organisms in the soil are using sounds to communicate with each other, and it's how they sense their natural environment, actually, we're actually quite noisy, particularly in terms of vibrations. And we're potentially putting through pollution that is disrupting how they navigate their own environments, how they mate, how they communicate with each other. And I appreciate it's a big unknown, but if it could be really important, and we're completely oblivious to it.
0: Talking about animals communicating with each other, does that include worms? Do you have evidence, or do you think that worms are communicating with each other?
1: It's certainly a hypothesis that we're investigating. A lot of the noises that we're finding earthworms make a sort of noisy broadband, so just sort of a scraping type sound. But occasionally you get these patterns of real sort of structured rhythm. And it's been shown for caterpillars and for ants that structured rhythms are a mode of communication. And so it's never been thought of, particularly for earthworms. So that's certainly a sort of an area we're particularly interested in, is whether some of the structured patterns are just an artifact or whether it could actually be linked to communication.
0: It's very interesting, because one of the things that Darwin speculated on was whether, or to what extent, earthworms were intelligent. Mm-hmm. It sounds like that's not a stupid line of inquiry.
1: I think they're extremely in tune to their environment. They're so abundant. You know, we often think of ants as being incredibly intelligent because we find them everywhere. Well, earthworms are almost everywhere too. So they've clearly are really tuned into the subterranean world that's so alien to us. I think, all the adaptions they have to enable them to thrive in such environments, they are sort of such excellent prey for so many things, high protein content, high fat, you know, they have to be reasonably smart to avoid just being decimated, as they're such good food sources for birds, for beetles.
0: So their adaptation means being able to, as you say, navigate your environment, sense it, make changes to your behaviour, and I guess that is the starting point of intelligence.
1: Yes, yeah. It's really hard to say. Oh, it's such early days. Just detecting them and trying to detect their noises is like a great start. But yes, if we can start looking into how they might navigate their environments and things like that. Imagine sort of burrowing through the soil. It's a bit like swimming. You want to kind of take your most direct route. You don't want to sort of go all three quarters around the pool because it's quite exhausting. So you might use vibrations and other features of the environment to get to where you want to be efficiently. And so that's why they're sort of seeing a real resurgence and interest in people being inspired by earthworms. So I like sort of lending them equipment so they can have a go themselves and sort of really kind of inspire that curiosity about what's going on beneath our feet.
0: Well, you've inspired my curiosity. Jackie Stroud, thank you so much.
1: Thank you.
2: That's Roland Pease dishing the dirt about worms with Professor of Soil Science Jacqueline Stroud at the University of Warwick in the UK. Well, Roland, it looks like with that hard, dry ground, you didn't quite become a soil mate of the worms.
0: Well, I did my best. But actually, Molly, you know, I had a fantastic time while I was there anyway. But Jackie did send me afterwards some recordings she'd made of earthworms before I ever got there. Just have a listen. I'm afraid it's not quite a symphony or some kind of bird song.
2: That is wonderful. Did she say how far down those worms were?
0: She didn't. It was just that sound. She said that's probably earthworms moving around down there somewhere.
2: Do we know how many worms are in that
0: No,
2: clip?
0: We don't know anything, Molly.
2: Okay, we'll listen again. You know, Roland, the microphone that Jackie plunges into the ground brings to mind another rod plunged into the soil, but for an entirely different purpose, which was that electric rod that my friend's father used to rouse the earthworms.
0: Yeah, that's an active rod. This was a passive one. To be honest, it's so small, it looks a bit like a meat thermometer. And, you know, getting into this hard ground is an absolute nightmare. But I'm so glad that she did try.

0: The term worm refers to a body plan, not a single lineage. And there are lots of kinds of worms. Some worms skillfully use stem cells to regenerate parts of those tubular bodies.
1: And in the extreme cases, when they get decapitated or they get really, really badly injured, these cells are recruited to proliferate and to produce all the cells that will give rise to the missing body part and restore it.
0: What that trick is teaching us about regenerative medicine next, as we continue with our Worms of Endearment on Big Picture Science.

0: The worm's body plan has made the animals efficient movers and eaters, but earthworms are not the only cylindrical wrigglers. They have spade-shaped heads, but flatworms also have bilateral symmetry, a tube shape, and a rounded back end.
1: And in fact, they are flat, so they don't have a very prominent, you know, belly-to-back thickness. So they look flat, and hence the term planaria. So they're like a plane, which distinguishes them as a unique type of worm.
0: Parasitic flatworms can make us sick, but non-parasitic flatworms, planarians, found in ponds and rivers and other aquatic environments, are providing valuable insights about human healing.
1: Hi, my name is Alejandro Sanchez Alvarado. I am an investigator at the Stowers Institute for Medical Research, and I work on stem cells and regeneration.
0: The properties of regeneration are broadly distributed among worms, but the champions of regeneration are flatworms. By studying how the worms use stem cells for extraordinary self-repair, Dr. Sanchez Alvarado hopes for insights into human regenerative medicine. So let's meet his laboratory subjects. Alejandro, I've seen videos of the worms, the planarians, in your lab, and I wonder if you could help our listeners imagine what I saw, which was a plastic container, maybe about the size of a cheese drawer, filled with...
2: KRV now begins its day of broadcast. KRV is owned and operated by the Birch Street Media Productions, broadcast on signed frequency of 91.1 megahertz, as authorized by the Federal Communications Commission in Washington, D.C. 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
3: What is left of my soul, but it's getting harder to find. 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
7: Talky-talky people.
4: And at this moment, I could say we need 86 to 17. Hi, Paul Fisher.
8: So the weaponization fund, as he conceded,

0: is not dead and could be revived. So we need more assurance, and that could best be accomplished by a modification of the settlement agreement. By the parties.
1: Just days before the scheduled vote.
2: Talky, talky people. Talky, talky people.
1: Two key Republicans on the Senate Judiciary Committee, Tillis and Cornyn, remained undecided on Todd Blanche's confirmation to be Trump's Attorney General.

In part, it's the Epstein files, but it was also about Blanche granting Trump and his family immunity from IRS claims for back taxes.

0: that $2 billion fund that January 6th rioters could get payments from.
1: Your body aches as you snake around another great bend. With every turn you take, maybe you'll make a new friend. Break bread with them. Some transcend friendship.
0: Blanche kept saying the fund isn't going forward. But he still wouldn't comply with the judge's request to just put it in writing.

0: perception persists. Jamie Raskin says there's a reason for that. And there's also a reason for what he's trying to do about it. Commit to take those embryonic states, embrace the change that raw pain may at first disguise.
1: Your whole life flashes before your eyes. The heat is beginning to build around the country on Republicans. Every single Democrat has signed off on this discharge petition to block the illegal slush fund that Trump wanted to set up, which a judge in Florida has essentially declared a fraud on the court. There was never any real adversariness creating a real case or controversy. This was Trump suing Trump for a fraudulent $10 billion, and then Trump, through Todd Blanche, settling with Trump for a fraudulent $1.8 billion, which would be completely under their control to give away to convicted felons who assaulted our police officers. And other political allies of Trump. Skull cap on my tongue. In addition, they threw in a complete pardon for Donald Trump, all of his sons, every member of his family, and all of their businesses. For any crimes that may have been committed, or civil violations, or tax frauds. Up until this point. Smoke on my lip, yeah. I wrote a song, yeah. Some people said, what? I was doing it wrong, yeah, but check out. I mean, this is utterly unheard of and unprecedented. So even though Blanche is running around saying, oh, this is moot, we've come to a stop, we're not moving forward. World's been melting in front of my eyes. Number one, Donald Trump doesn't agree with him, and he does need Trump's agreement, both as the plaintiff in the case and also as his boss on the defendant's side. But in any event, even if they don't go forward with the anti-weaponization fund scam,

0: They'll just take it directly out of the judgment fund, which is the fund that Congress has set up on a continuing indefinite basis to pay for actual verdicts.
1: Puck on my lip, feel I can fly for a while.
0: Against the United States for actual valid causes of actions have been brought, and they're dipping into that. They've already done that with Michael Flynn.
1: Smoke from my ears, my brain is burning, my candles burn, I'm never learning.
0: Disgraced former national security advisor. He lost in court to the government, and then the government gave him $1.25 million, saying it was settling the case that was over. And they did essentially the same kind of thing with Carter Page.
1: Damn.

0: They gave $5 million to the family of one of the January 6th insurrectionists who lost her life in the mob violence attack on the Capitol. But two different federal probes cleared the Capitol officers and said that they had behaved appropriately. And yet,
1: smoke on my lip, yeah. I wrote a song, yeah. Some people said, whoa, I was doing it wrong, yeah. But check out my hands.
0: They settled with the family, giving them $5 million.
1: Mandolin guitar. Smoke from my ears. My brain is burning. My candles burning.
0: And so they're using this. Even the general fund, the judgment fund, has a slush fund. And so we need to cut off the anti-weaponization fund and also stop the exploitation of the slush fund and also stop this mega self-pardon.

This is a DOJ head. Blanche will do whatever the president tells him to do. No matter how illegal. And I remind you, this is the president that put pressure on a Atlanta official. Give me 11,000 plus more votes. He put pressure on Zelensky to open an investigation Joe Biden. He is known for asking high-level officials to do untoward, if not illegal, things. One thing got him indicted, the other one got him impeached. He will be doing that every day with Todd Blanche, telling him what to do, no matter how illegal, objectionable, no matter how indecent. He's going to continue to do that.

0: Looking back on it, one of the few jokes Trump landed at the White House Correspondents' Dinner was this one.
1: I hope that everyone finally got to enjoy their entire very delicious beef tenderloin. Very special beef. And I want you all to know that Bobby Kennedy is right here. Personally ran over the cow in his car. And he cut it up and he brought it here for you to eat tonight. So it's very fresh. And Bobby also suggested an appetizer featuring his favorite cut of male raccoon roadkill. But we drew the line at that, Cheryl. We said, no, we're not going to do that. We're not doing that. We love Bobby. I'll tell you, he's a piece of work.
0: What's not a laughing matter? Under Health Secretary RFK Jr., measles cases are up. For a disease easily preventable by a vaccine. Thousands of Americans were hit with an intestinal parasite from bagged lettuce. And more states are reporting more cases. At a time when there is no confirmed head of the FDA, no confirmed U.S. Surgeon General, and disagreement over the person picked to be yet the latest head of the CDC, the Centers for Disease Control.

Almost everyone agrees Dr. Erica Schwartz has the credentials to head the CDC. A retired Rear Admiral in the Public Health Service, Chief Medical Officer of the Coast Guard, Deputy Surgeon General. In addition to being a licensed physician, she also has a law degree and is a member of the DC Bar.

0: Senator Bill Cassidy, who was also a doctor, says he's a yes vote on confirmation.
1: The nation faces enormous public health challenges. Measles cases are at a 35-year high, with half a year left for them to rise even more. This due to deliberate attempts to undermine faith in traditional public health measures by those who know nothing but push their ignorance as fact. CDC needs someone who understands that the way to prevent vaccine-preventable diseases is to reassure the public that vaccines are safe and effective. After speaking with Dr. Schwartz again after the hearing, reviewing the transcript, and speaking to those who have served with her and know her well, I'm confident that she knows what she is doing and will stand against those who do not. As a sign of good faith, HHS has now modified the CDC's autism and vaccines webpage. There's more to do to repair the damage that has been done to the U.S. public health response, but this is a start. If confirmed, I look forward to working with Dr. Schwartz to protect children's health and regain trust in the CDC.
0: But Bernie Sanders says he's a no vote. Because the head of the CDC has to be someone who will stand up to Health Secretary RFK Jr.
2: Thank you, Mr. Chairman. And let me say, I was impressed by Dr. Schwartz's service to our country and her educational background. Not too often that you have people with law degrees and medical degrees. But I will vote against her.

I share your concern that this country faces major public health crises, measles, etc. You're quite right that we have had conspiracy theorists telling parents all over this country that vaccines don't work or vaccines are dangerous, when in fact we need to vaccinate our kids against preventable diseases.

And that is, will we have people in the Trump administration who have the guts to stand up to people who are anti-science and into conspiracy theories? And I'm afraid that right now, within HHS, we have a secretary who will not tolerate dissent. You are more optimistic than I am. So I will be voting against Dr. Schwartz. Because we need people in this country who are going to stand up, protect the American people. And I don't think you're going to see that right now with Secretary Kennedy in his position.

0: people not standing up to power, not standing up for the truth. Isn't just about the CDC nominee. Case in point, take Trump's multi-billion dollar payday while in office.
1: The angels placed their holy bets. I was making mine on.
0: Now Trump is trying to sell warp speed access to his Truth Social posts to Wall Street investors.
1: I got nothing to hide. Don't bet on me.
0: Keep in mind that getting information even a few milliseconds ahead of the competition can translate to millions in profits, which sounds an awful lot like insider trading.
1: I don't need no benediction. I keep a little prayer up in my little...
0: So what do Republicans in Congress think about all this? CNN's Mana Raju asked a bunch of them.
1: Tomorrow's better.
0: He asked Speaker Mike Johnson.
2: Are you concerned about the possible conflict of interest here?
1: Don't bet on me.
3: It's the first I've heard of that. I don't even know what True Social is offering this. It's
2: like Wall Street firms, yeah, essentially, for the president's market-moving pose.
3: I don't have any legal opinion on that. I don't know anything about it.
0: He asked Senator Rand Paul.
4: Can't comment on that. I don't know anybody.
0: He asked Congresswoman Nancy Mace.
5: He has made $2 billion since becoming president again.
6: He's already a billionaire, and I don't know how his stuff has been invested.
5: But it's not raising any red flags with you. That's my question.
6: At least if you come in with $1 billion and you double it in a couple years, that's probably math. It's probably a high yield savings account. I don't really know.
0: Only YOLO Republican Senator Bob Cornyn seemed even mildly concerned with Trump getting rich while in the Oval Office.
7: I think this is President Trump is unique in that he is obviously a very successful business person outside of his presidency and his political life. And,
1: money talks, I can't hear it. I ain't got no...
7: It does raise some questions about
1: what I got ain't much to look at, but you can come take what you see.
7: Conflicts of interest, but I know there's a process at the White House and certainly with oversight by Congress to... try to make sure that those don't interfere with his official responsibility.
5: Are you confident that there is actually a process that the president is following here?
7: I'm confident there's a process.
5: But what about Congress? Should you guys look into this?
7: Yes. I suspect that we will do that.

0: Speaking of pushing back... Trump's White House briefer Carolyn Leavitt said yes, Trump is losing patience with Senate Republican leader Thune, who keeps saying Trump doesn't even have the Republican votes to pass the SAVE Act, you know, the one making it harder to vote.
1: The president seemed yesterday frustrated with Leader Thune when he was speaking in Georgia. Is his patience running out with Leader Thune?
2: Look, the president spoke about this directly yesterday. His patience is running out. He wants to see as much of the Save America passed as possible by the August recess. He knows that's what the American people want to see passed. He was just traveling on the road yesterday, spoke about this, and there was a very loud applause from the people in the audience, the everyday Americans, because voter ID is common sense. They want proof of citizenship in our elections. And the president feels very strongly about that. And I would just add, you know, the American people elected overwhelmingly Republicans to lead. Not just this White House, but also the House and the Senate. The House did its job. The Senate needs to do its job, too.
0: In response, Republican Senate Leader Thune seemed to be losing patience with Trump.
3: Maybe she or somebody else ought to get on the phone and get the votes. Right? It's 50 around here. So instead of, you know, pointing the finger at Republicans, they might think about going after the people who are stopping it on the floor, which is the Democrats. And if there are Republicans that they think are gettable, get on the phone.

0: Headspace.
1: Hello, I'm Dan Rather, and you're listening to What's the Frequency, Kenneth? With musical host Paul Fisher in New York City.
2: Meanwhile, Democrats have some of their own internal struggles to deal with. Even beyond progressives versus the regulars, the New York Times and other outlets are running stories about the Democratic National Committee being $2 million in debt. Asking creditors to hold off until after the midterms. While the Republicans have $128 million in cash on hand. And the head of the DNC getting so angry at a staffer that he reportedly threw something.
3: When you were young, you came to make it. It's a pile of punches.
2: An incident that resulted in an HR complaint. And if that wasn't enough...
4: The exercise that you just did, I imagine in all of your years here in the Senate, you've never prepared for a midterm election that way. Is that right?
5: Exactly right.
4: So why is this moment different?
5: We have never had a president like Donald Trump. Whose ambition... whose sole focus and desire, it seems, is to overturn the election and cheat at the election.
2: Democrats are holding meetings, not just about winning the midterms, but what to do if Trump tries to steal the midterms.

As you look at the fact that more election deniers are being elected into office, though, what do you think about the fact that most senators on the Republican side see that you're doing this and say they're being hyperbolic?

0: they're being emotional.
1: If you could do a truth serum and give it to Republican senators, about 80% of them would agree he's trying to steal the election.

0: trouble is they're too damn scared to say anything about it. But we, if we keep at it and keep at it and keep at it, every so often you get someone on our side.
1: Then our reach the lapses in judgment, though. Still left wanting. I get.
0: And the more we do that, the greater chance we have of stopping them, but of also winning elections so we can prevent these bad things from ever happening again.

0: and yet another move to change elections. Trump filed an emergency appeal with the Supreme Court, seeking a ruling against voting by mail in time for the midterms. Lower courts have ruled against Trump. Trump's rules would have a major impact on states like California, where most voters, millions of them, vote by mail.
1: Look, Donald Trump has made it absolutely clear he'll try to do anything. In his words, take over the elections. And in this case, try to put his thumb on the scale and determine the election outcome.

She's trying to come after voter rolls of every state in the nation. He'd launched this redistricting war. He sent the FBI to seize ballots out of Fulton County, Georgia.

And now he's coming after vote by mail. He's fixated on vote by mail, even though he votes by mail. He doesn't want the rest of us to. A lot of states like California, vote by mail is safe, it's secure, it's convenient. And is very, very popular.

but not that long ago, the Supreme Court got it right in protecting vote-by-mail ballots that were mailed in on a timely basis, right? If they're postmarked on or before Election Day, they deserve to be counted. The voter's voice deserves to be heard in the election. And it's not just the district courts and the circuit courts that got it right. The Constitution couldn't be any more clear.

administer election. Each state determines how best to administer the election for their population. If the federal government has a say, it's Congress that can help determine the time, place, and manner of elections. The executive branch has zero authority. No matter what Donald Trump says.

You might almost think Trump was trying to divert your attention from something he doesn't want you to think about. And there's quite a buffet of diversions to choose from. Let me count the ways. Trump tariffs, designed to get around the Supreme Court ruling that Trump didn't have the authority to impose tariffs. New global tariffs. New targeted tariffs on Canada. Tariffs on Canada for unfair trade. Tariffs for smoke crossing the border from Canadian wildfires. And yes, tariffs even for Canada disinviting the U.S. from that dedication of the Gordie Howe Bridge between Detroit, Michigan and Windsor, Ontario. So, new tariffs, same old result. Tariffs or taxes, you pay for imported goods.

And how diverting is this? Changing the casualty count from the war in Iran. Suddenly, fewer dead and wounded. Some said it's because they decided not to count the dead and wounded during the ceasefire. Other sources said the lower count is just, quote, a temporary data disruption. Whatever that means.

0: And speaking of the war with Iran...
1: Question about Iran. You're talking about blowing up civilian power plants and bridges. Much of the civilized world would consider that a war.

0: Ready, step.
1: A convergence of events and political themes.
0: Ready, step.
1: Around the funeral for Senator Lindsey Graham. Zelensky and Bibi Netanyahu came to D.C. to attend it.
0: Ready, step.
1: Graham was probably the single biggest advocate in Congress for Ukraine and Israel.
0: Ready, step.
1: And had Trump's ear on both. With Graham gone, Bibi and Zelensky both met with Trump separately while they were in town for the funeral. Zelensky is seeking more U.S. aid in the war with Russia, a war waged by Russia with help from Iran-supplied drones.

0: Zelensky said he was bringing evidence that Putin was providing Iran with targeting information. To hit U.S. forces in the Gulf region.
1: Step. Ready, step.
0: Trump didn't seem to think that was very significant.
2: Zelensky says that Russia is giving Iran satellite imagery of U.S. bases in the Gulf to help them target. What can you do about that?
3: Well, we'll find out about this. I'll ask Putin about it. We'll find out. So it hasn't worked out well. I don't think they've been doing it, certainly not at a high level. And if they have, it has been very unimpactful.
1: Ready, step.
0: Bibi was pushing for more military action against Iran, claiming evidence the nuke threat is still there.
4: You say that Iran will not have a nuclear weapon.

0: construction vehicles entering and exiting tunnels. Paving new access roads. Satellite imagery and intel indicates that Iran is actively constructing and fortifying Pickaxe Mountain. How will we respond?
1: Well, I don't need Bibi to tell me that

0: we know exactly what's going on. But I heard BB announce that. I said, why don't you just tell it to me? Why do you have to announce it to the world? I know exactly what's going on at Pickaxe. It's not a big problem.
1: Ready, step. Ready, step.

0: In Lindsey Graham's memory, Congress cobbled together a bipartisan bill to impose more sanctions on Russia and Iran.
1: Ready, step.

0: Ready, step.
1: Lindsey Graham's sister was sworn in to fill the rest of his term, and she entered the South Carolina primary to seek a full term in the Senate.
0: Ready, step.

0: the main event.
1: Motion carries. The convention report is hereby adopted, and Troy Jackson is officially certified as the Democratic Party's nominee for United States Senator in the 2026 general election in Maine.
0: State Democrats in Maine held a hurry-up convention. And a vast majority of 600 delegates meeting in Bangor rallied around Troy Jackson to replace Graham Plattner as the party's Senate nominee to take on the very incumbent Republican Susan Collins. A Plattner progressive without the baggage, as it were, Jackson started out in politics as a Republican. From a fifth generation of loggers in Maine. No doubt Republicans will portray him as a left-wing radical, as Susan Collins just tried to do.
2: You had mentioned that you think he's in line with the socialists.
3: Well, he clearly is. You can tell, read his statements. He was Senator Sanders, lead for Senator Sanders' presidential campaign. A Bernie bro.
0: Jackson returned the favor by starting off his run for the Senate by portraying Collins as no moderate.
4: For nearly 30 years, Collins has told Maine that she is concerned. She was concerned while she rubber-stamped Trump's Medicaid cuts and gutted our health care. She's concerned when she cut taxes for corporations and the wealthy. Concerned when she confirmed justices who overturned Roe versus Wade. And really tragically, she was concerned when she gave ICE billions to terrorize our neighbors and murder people in the streets with no accountability. But concern does not lower the cost of groceries or gas. Concern does not keep our maternity wards, rural hospitals like down in Lincoln County, open. Concern does not restore all the rights that she's taken away. Maine does not need another 6 years of concern. We need someone with courage. We need a fighter. And we need a senator who remembers exactly who sent them to Washington, which is you.

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I'm Wally Bowen, and what a long, strange trip it's been. I hope you'll stick around today for some new music, some old music, some music from artists you've never heard of before, and a few that'll trigger a flash from the past on.

Howdy, and welcome back to What a Long, Strange Trip It's Been. And we've been listening to a lot of great music to share with you today. And as usual, we've got lots more than we have time for. So I'm going to try to get as many as I can this week, and there's always next week when we'll continue this great musical journey. We started our show with a band from Castlewood, Virginia, known as 49 Winchester. The Window is from their new album that came out in May titled Change of Plans, and they got their name from the street that their frontman grew up on. And next we have Petaluma, California singer-songwriter Avery Hellman, whose stage name is Ismay. Problems Galore is from her new album that came out in June named Half Truth.

That was Nashville-based Joby Riccio with the tune Idaho. It's from her sophomore album titled Face the Feeling, which came out in May. And before Joby, we had another album that came out in May by the Southern Louisiana band known as Corey Arsenault and the Zydeco Fusion Band called Accordion Man. And Good Old Days is from it. And Ishmael started that set with Problems Galore. And as our long, strange trip continues, we have L.A. musician Jake Kassman, who's the frontman for the indie band Drunken Logic and a music teacher at the Geffen Academy at UCLA. October Burning is from his third solo album titled Idling High, which came out last November.

That was the California Honey Drops, based out of Oakland, California, with the tune 365 Flavors, which came out at the end of March, along with another tune to kick off their tour, which lasts through October. And you can check out their website to see if they're going to be in your area. Hopefully we'll see a new album from them after that. And next we have Monday Night Social. They're a band from Chattanooga, Tennessee, with the tune I Need Your Heart. It's from their sophomore album titled Chasing Light that came out at the end of May.

That was Joe Troop and the Truth Machine. They're a bluegrass outfit from the Winston-Salem, North Carolina area. The tune Overdrive is from their self-titled debut EP that came out in April. An L.A. musician, Amelia Baker, whose stage name is Cinder Well, was in the middle of that set with Beyond the Pale. It's off her new album titled A Blooming Body, which just came out in July. And I Need Your Heart by Monday Night Social started that bunch of tunes. And next on our long strange trip is the Oklahoma band The Turnpike Troubadours and Nashville's Sierra Hull doing a great cover of Robert Earl Keane's 1998 tune Feeling Good Again. The single came out at the end of June, and both of them are really busy touring this summer. And both the Troubadours and Sierra are well worth the chance to see them in person if you can.

That was a Boston, New England area duo who called themselves Late Night Thoughts. Days Like This is from their April EP titled Coming Back Home. And Austin, Texas musician Ruthie Foster is next with a cut from her 13th album titled Just Say Yes, which comes out on August 28th. And the tune, Thank You, is off of it.

That was Westerly, Rhode Island musician Greg Piccolo and his band Heavy Juice with the tune Don't Tell Me the Truth. It's from their album Who Knows What the Future Holds, which came out in June. And we seem to have run out of time again for this week, which I knew was going to happen sooner than later. So I hope you got an earful of great music from great artists who will soon be on everyone's radar. And if you can join me next week, I'll have a fresh batch of tunes all ready to give our ears the pleasure that they deserve. And if you can get out to catch some of these great musicians, I know they'll appreciate it and you'll probably have a great time. So we'll top off our show today with Melbourne, Australia musician Grace Cummings with the tune I'm Not Crazy. It's from her new album titled Blood Horse, which comes out on August 14th. See you next week.

0: 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Music is our common language. I'm Wally Bowen, your host of What a Long Strange Trip It's Been. And until next time, have a grateful day.
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After that, Grady Martin, I'm Coming Home. The Bats followed with On the Waterfront. Burying the Remains. After that, you got A Hard Time Coming. Gene Vincent off Sounds Like Gene Vincent. You heard I Might Have Known. And the Killer, Jerry Lee Lewis on Sun Records with Sick and Tired. 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Just one of the fine programs to be heard on Art FM, Steve Cook hosts 6 Degrees of Jazz. The cool kids say that jazz liner notes are the best liner notes. Whether you agree or need convincing, check out 6 Degrees of Jazz. Featuring a different side artist each show, 6 Degrees of Jazz celebrates the music from all its eras and in all its forms, and those amazing people you read about on the back of album covers. Go down the jazz rabbit hole with Steve Cook on 6 Degrees of Jazz here on Art FM. Coming up, we get roots and blues centric, little country in there. We'll hear from Justin Towns, Earl, Linus Zander, Kitty Daisy and Lewis, Lightning Slim, Slim Green, and music from the Sweetback Sisters. All that is coming up on Art FM Morning Rounds. I'm Sundrop Tom. Thank you so much for listening.

everybody. This is Guitar Slim Green. I just got back from Texas, and I brought a new dance back here called Shake 'Em Up. And it's something else, too, you better believe it. Now, little girl over there in the corner with the red dress on, you're looking good. Now, when I tell you to hold it, I want you to hold it. And when I tell you to get it, I want you to get it. Now, you're doing the dance now, you call it Shake 'Em Up. Now, you hold it right there. Don't move a peg. Now, shake 'em up. You're looking good. 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Get over there in the corner, put your hand over your eyes, and let it all hang out. Now, shake 'em up. That's what I'm talking about. Shake 'em up.

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Coming to you from the WXOX studios in downtown Louisville, Kentucky, I'm Sundrop Tom. This is ArtFM Morning Rounds. Let's recap that previous set. Opened up with Justin Townes Earl, Move Over Mama. After that, Linus Xander and the West Coast Boys, Rock and Roll Woman, Kitty Daisy and Lewis. After that, their take on Money, That's What I Want. Lightning Slim with Love Me Mama, Slim Green, Shake 'Em Up, and the Sweetback Sisters with a Roger Miller tune. My uncle used to love me, but she died. 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One of the fine programs to be heard on ArtFM, the professor hosts Above Ground Sounds. Your lesson is in session. Grungy garage punk, filthy rock and roll, retro electronic, dusty delta blues, discordant noise, stoner jams, yacht rock, raging hardcore, toothless honky tonk, shredding metal, old school funk, and everything else cool in the musical metaverse. Be cool, get schooled with the professor on Above Ground Sounds. Hear it on ArtFM. Coming up in our next set, Dylan, Nora Jones, friend of ArtFM, Bonnie Prince Billy, and Don McCarthy, Jesse Wagner, Lulu, playing out the hour, the Howard Roberts Quartet, all that on ArtFM Morning Rounds. I'm Sundrop Tom. Thank you so much for listening.

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Recapping our final set of this hour of Art FM Morning Rounds, open up with Bob Dylan. Complete take one of If You Gotta Go, Go Now. That's followed by Nora Jones, What Would I Do? Off Come Away With Me. Bonnie Prince Billy and Don McCarthy off What the Brothers Sang, an homage to the Central City, Kentucky's own Everly Brothers, What Am I Living For? Jesse Wagner off Shoes Droppin's Hard to Let You Go. And Lulu, accompanied by Jules Holland, She'll Have to Go.

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Jules Holland, trombone shorty doing the Morris dance. Our opening set this hour started out with Jack White, 2024 release, No Name. You heard number one with a bullet. After that, Chuck Prophet off his 2024 release, Wake the Dead. You heard Same Old Crime, The Grip Weeds, followed with Salad Days, Burying the Remains. After that, Don't Look Back. Ominous Screws from Para Ubu followed Final Solution. Let me tell you this very important word all about Artists for Trauma. 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Their aim is to expedite the quality of the long-term recovery process for the significantly altered trauma survivor. 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Right now, here's Reverent Juke, Coquette. And coming up in her next set, blues and soul-centric sounds, Eugene Church, Antone's 50th All-Stars, music from Elmore James, Isaac Hayes, all that and more on Art FM Morning Rounds. I'm Sundrop Tom. Thank you so much for listening.

Coming to you from the WXOX studios in downtown Louisville, Kentucky, I'm Sundrop Tom. This is Art FM Morning Rounds. Recapping our previous set. Blues and soul-centric sounds started out with Eugene Church, 16 Tons. After that, Antone's 50th All-Stars featuring Kim Wilson and the Fabulous Thunderbirds, Talking About My Friends. After that, from the Fire Sessions, Elmore James, Stranger Blues, and from the original motion picture soundtrack to the film Shaft, Isaac Hayes, The Soulsville. Let me tell you this very important word all about women's audio mission. Fewer than 5% of the people creating the sounds, music, and media in the daily soundtrack of our lives are women. 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Another fine program to be heard on Art FM is Johnny V's Virtual Jukebox. Johnny V's Virtual Jukebox is the home of all kinds of music, rock and roll, country and western, rhythm and blues, jazz and swing, reggae and ska, not to mention music from many distant and not so distant lands. Each week we'll be popping some coins into the JVVJ to see what turns up. It's set on random, so there's no telling what we'll hear on Johnny V's Virtual Jukebox. Hear it on Art FM. Coming up, roots and country-centric sounds, past and present, we'll hear from Vincent Neil Emerson, Mickey Newberry, Jesse Daniel, Charles Wesley Godwin with Ernest, Charlie Crockett. All that and more on Art FM Morning Rounds. I'm Sundrop Tom. Thanks so much for listening.

of a drinker, ain't one of a thinker. I'm reeling straight out of my mind. I'm the son of a child and I'm rippling.

Recapping. Our final set of this hour of ArtFM Morning Rounds. Open up with Vincent Neil Emerson, Ripplin' and Wild. After that, Mickey Newberry off his American Trilogy, the story of Teetotal Tommy. Jesse Daniel after that, 2021 release, Gray. Charles Wesley Godwin and Ernest, Dead to Rights. Charlie Crockett off $10 Cowboy with Spade. And you just heard classic sounds from Molly O'Day, telling us the story of the tramp on the street. This has been ArtFM Morning Rounds. I'm Sundrop Tom. Hope you enjoyed the show.

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1: Yes, my name is Justin Hines from Jamaica. I listen to the train to Scaville with the man known as Brian Tamzik.

Hey, everybody. This is how we welcome you aboard the train to Skyville. Some great sounds from the early years. That first song we heard was from the Soulettes in honor of one of our birthday celebrants today, Rita Marley, who was born on July 25th, 1946. She'll be celebrating her 79th birthday this year. The other birthday we're celebrating is of a great producer who was born on July 21st, 1915, Arthur Duke Reed, who actually produced this song we're hearing right now, Teenage Ska by the Baba Brooks Band. We may be hitting a little bit of Duke Reed along the way as we progress during the train to Skyville today. I'm Brian Tomczyk, taking you on a journey into the music of Jamaica in the 1960s and 70s. Enjoy.

We're going to give the background to Roland Alfonso. And we'll do our first set break and tell you what we've been listening to. This one's called Goodnight, My Love, by the way. Roland Alfonso at Beverly's Records with producer Leslie Kong. A couple from Slim Smith before that, kind of a revisitation of a song that was a big hit for Slim Smith with the Uniques, unidentified background vocalists in this great longer version of Love and Devotion. We also heard an earlier tune called Try Again, which was pretty awesome too. More ska than we usually start the show out with, but we got into a groove and did not want to leave. Theophilus Beckford doing Now That You're Dead. Prince Buster with Gun the Man Down. And the Baba Brooks Band with Teenage Ska. And we opened up with a classic from Soulettes featuring Rita Marley on lead vocals and Friends and Lover. You are on the train to Skaville. We are in a nice little groove here that we're going to stay in for at least one or two more songs. So, get in it with me and enjoy the ride.

0: I think this is going to be our break music this time around. Our celebration for Duke Reed continues with a kind of obscure dub from the Treasure Isle All-Stars, Kiss Me Honey version. And we had another version from the Treasure Isle All-Stars called Dreads Leaving Babylon. And the original version, of course, the classic from the Techniques, Traveling Man.
1: Kiss me, honey, honey.
0: We heard the Young Souls before that with Why Did You Leave Me? Great one from the Gay Lads, Don't Listen to the Rumors. And a huge song from the Tenors called Cleopatra. Love that one. And we're going to move on. We're going to transition here into some rootsier music in this last set of the evening. But we'll start it. We'll make it a smooth transition with one of the smoothest guys around, Mr. Gregory Isaacs.

0: da lamba, bă.
1: Heel nine finger.
2: Aisa. Man a man is so unjust.

You know what? I'm going to just talk right now because we're taking it out on a long one from Enos McLeod, his take on the Heptones' Fatty Fatty, of course, See It Day, 12-inch version with this nice dub on the end. We hear Jimmy and Glenn with something that sounds like it might have been a little cut on 90. Nine Finger Jerry Lewis, a Lee Perry production. He was kind of famous for those diss tracks. Two from Trinity, Every Trick in the Book, and his great three-piece suit. And Gregory Isaacs opened the set out with 1-1 Coco. All right, so we're going to wrap things up with one more from the late Sly Dunbar. And I just want to thank you for listening and invite you to join me again next week. I'll be back with more great sound. Hope you'll tune in. The show originates at WCBN in Ann Arbor, Michigan, heard all over the country, U.S. and Canada, on community radio stations and also online, traintoscoville.org, or you can subscribe to our podcast feed, which also has, by the way, I just uploaded a 3-hour show I did a few weeks ago on WFMU on their Sunday morning reggae program. I did a little sub and played some 80s and 90s stuff. And I will be doing again on Sunday, August 2nd, if you care to listen. Brian Tomczyk, see you next time. Here's Sly to take you out.

0: Welcome to another episode of That Driving Beat, live from the Art FM WXOX studios in Louisville, Kentucky. You may also be listening on the Face Radio or on one of several community radio stations that carry the show. My name's James.
1: And I am Uwe.
0: That's right. We've got Uwe for one more week.
1: Yeah, last hurrah for a while.
0: Yeah, before he heads back down to his other home down in Texas. It's a confusing thing. You can't tell the Texas accent that he's got. Yeah, obvious.
1: You
0: it's obvious. I am glad to have you here for one last show on this trip.
1: Yeah, and I still have stuff left in my box from San Antonio. Some of it might be a little bit more mid-tempo because I do have to play some B-sides of stuff I already played in the last two shows.
0: But you didn't bring a whole lot of records up here with you.
1: One box, but it will do me good.
0: Yeah.
1: And I think everything will be pleasurable enough.
0: Yeah. Well, and I finally got some time today to go through and to do some final cataloging of some of my new records. I had cleaned them a while back and sorted which ones I was keeping and which ones needed to go away. So I have some ready to play that I hadn't played before on the show. Most of these actually came from when I was down in San Antonio visiting Uwe right before he came up here a couple of weekends ago now. I spent the weekend down there. And we did a little bit of record digging. We didn't really do maybe as much as you might assume if you know us, because we were both broke at the time.
1: But also we didn't have much time.
0: Yeah, we didn't have a whole lot of time.
1: Schedule was pretty booked for those 2-3 days.
0: Yeah, so we dug in somebody's home that had just come across a pile of several big boxes of 45s. Found a couple of things there, but really nothing special. But it was an entertaining morning. And then we dug for a while at a record store called Friends of Sound. Is that right?
1: That's
0: what it's called, right? Down in San Antonio. That's one of your favorite
1: they have good stuff.
0: Spots down there, I think. Yeah. Yeah, and you know, we didn't come close to seeing everything that they had, but we just sort of dug.
1: Well, they have a second store there too, which is even bigger.
0: Didn't even go to the other store.
1: Well. Hello, George, if you're listening.
0: Yeah, but, you know, I found some good stuff there, and that's a lot of what I'm going to be playing today is what came out of those racks at Friends of Sound, the one in the Southtown neighborhood in San Antonio. The other one's up on the north side, I think. Is that?
1: No, it's actually not that far away.
0: Okay.
1: I still feel I'm new there. I really don't. I can't tell you what the neighborhood is called.
0: Yeah. I know a little bit about San Antonio from when I used to live in Austin 20 years ago. We'd go down there some, but obviously it's changed and I forget what's where.
1: In San Antonio, they would say it's like around the corner, which means it's probably 10 miles away. All right, we started the show with Will Mitchell, like we always do, That Driving Beat. Our theme song came out in 1965 on High.
0: Yeah, came out in 65 and it was just waiting for us to start this show so it could be the theme song. I followed that with one that did come from that San Antonio digging, even though it's on the King label out of Cincinnati. From 1967, you heard Vicki Anderson doing Baby Don't You Know.
1: Therefore, I followed it from the same store on Federal from 1961, Willie Wright and his Sparklers. I'm gonna leave you, baby, and I'm going to stay.
0: All right, coming up next here on That Driving Beat, this record's from Chicago, artist is from Chicago, but again, I dug it down in San Antonio. On the Expo Records label from 1968, Roy Hightower, Love That Girl of Mine.

0: All right, a little popcorn for you there. It was Babs Tino. If I Didn't Love You So Much on Cat from 1962. Babs Tino, originally from New Jersey, but did most of her recordings in Philadelphia. Yep.
1: Yep.
0: That's all I have to say about it.
1: Tony Middleton before that with one from all the way back in 1959 on the Triumph label. That was Count Your Blessings, and then in parentheses, See What Love Has Done.
0: Before that, the Soul Sisters, Give Me Some Satisfaction, 1965 on Sue.
1: And out of Chicago, Roy Hightower started us off with Love That Girl of Mine on the Expo label from 1968. All right, coming up next, one out of Chattanooga, Tennessee, on the Star Town label out of Chattanooga. This is really one of those small label. Probably some of the things we play were on a major label. Maybe they had some distribution, and maybe, you know, maybe they were hits. A lot of what we play wasn't hits. That's why we like it. You know, sometimes the label could have made it a hit. It just didn't work. But then there's labels like Startown, which, from what I understand, you know, had no distribution or anything. This record was never going to get very far, but it's a great record. Eddie James, probably from the Chattanooga area, but I couldn't find out any more information there. From 1969, on the Startown label, Her Mama Won't Leave Us Alone.

0: Well, we're going to cut this breakout during the for the syndication.
1: This isn't live, right? We can cut this out.
0: You just heard Mitchell Lenz. Sometimes I wonder. Yeah, I do wonder sometimes. Okay, from 1964.
1: Before that, Flavor was the name of the group. Sally Had a Party on Columbia from 1968.
0: Cliff Nobles, Judge Baby, I'm Back. 1968 on Phil A of Soul.
1: Eddie James got that started with Her Mama Won't Leave Us Alone on the little bitty Startown record label out of Chattanooga, Tennessee.
0: That was a good record.
1: It was a good record. Yeah. The other side's good, too. I may play it on this episode. I may save it for next week.
0: I'll save it for next week. I have something to listen to when I'm back home.
1: When you're back, you can listen to it.
0: I want to do a shout-out to my little baby Astrid. I know you're shaking your booty, dancing in the living room, and my lovely wife, Ashley.
1: Coming up next here on That Driving Beat, one by the Shirelles. I had never heard this before. I picked up this record somewhere in the last month or so. Came out on Scepter in 1964, and it's called Doomsday, and it's just such an interesting, to me, mid-century kind of crossover between sort of the end of the girl group pop kind of era and coming into the atomic bomb apocalyptic kind of anxiety era. And so listen to the lyrics on this. This is just all about the apocalypse.
0: Astrid, earmuffs.
1: It sounds sweet. Yeah, it sounds sweet. The Shirelles. This is the B-side. I forget what the A-side was, but this, I assume, wasn't the one that was intended for the radio play. This was supposed to blow the kids' minds when they took it home, I guess. The Shirelles, Doomsday, 1964.

0: That was Peggy Lee with You Don't Know on Capitol from 1966.
1: Before that, somebody called Janie Ann. That was one word. I don't know who Janie Ann was. The internet has been no help. But that's called He's Gonna Be Mine. It came out in 1965 on the Ashley Records label.
0: I didn't know that Ashley had her own label.
1: Shout out to Ashley. Hey, Ashley. Ashley Records was a country label. I was surprised to drop the needle on that one. There was a bit of a country kind of slant to it, but you know, I'd call it just sort of pop girl group something. And it's actually co-written by Margie Singleton, a country artist, and Leon Ashley, who owned Ashley Records. But yeah, Janie Ann, He's Gonna Be Mine.
0: Jamie Ruffin before that, I Want Her Love, came out on Soul, which of course is another Motown label, mm-hmm. in 1967.
1: And the Shirelles gave us Doomsday, spelling out how losing that young love might as well be the apocalypse there to start us out.
0: Same difference.
1: Same thing, you know. I do want to thank you for listening to that driving beat. If you want to get in touch with us, just search for Midnight Hour Sound System on either Instagram or Facebook. It's a little confusing because we're in two cities now and only one of us is generally on the show. But that's our Instagram that we share.
0: But we also promote, like, if we do something outside the studio.
1: That's true. If we do some DJing or whatever.
0: In different states now, so.
1: Yeah. I got to DJ down in San Antonio. I'll be DJing in October in London, England. Watch out for more info on that. And trying to work out a couple of other traveling.
0: I'm so proud of you catching up.
1: Okay, yeah. I've never DJed in Japan, though, unlike you.
0: Okay.
1: So, one day. I've never even been to Japan, in fact. But, yeah. All right. Coming up next, going to play you one on the Mercury label from 1970. It's just credited to Gene and Jerry. I guess they figured on the Mercury label, they didn't need to tell you that was Gene Chandler and Jerry Butler, but I'm going to tell you that. So here's Gene and Jerry with You Just Can't Win by Making the Same Mistake on Mercury.

That was Uwe getting funky, playing Laura Lee. I Don't Want Nothing But Money, 72 on Hot Wax. Here's Baby Washington and Don Gardner to take us out of this first hour. Baby, Let Me Get Close to You.

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0: Welcome to the second hour for today of That Driving Beat. My name's James.
1: And I'm Uwe.
0: Got Uwe for one more week. If you weren't listening to the first hour, if you didn't tune in at the beginning of the show.
1: Not a whole week, but one more hour.
0: Well, yes. One more week's show. That's right. Yeah. He's heading back to his other home. His life is confusing right now. Heading back to his other home in just a few days, but glad to have him here for one more episode. You may be listening to us live on Art FM WXOX from the Art FM studios, or you may be catching the show on the Face Radio or one of the other fine community radio stations in North America that carry the show. Thanks for joining us. However you're hearing us, we're glad to have you here.
1: All right.
0: Well, what did we hear since the hour, top of the hour?
1: The last one you heard was Judy Clay on Stax from 67. It takes a lot of good love.
0: Some good Southern soul there. Before that, something from the Muscle Shoals area. Etta James did a cover of the Sonny and Cher "I Got You, Babe." Turned it into some Muscle Shoals soul there. Came out on the Cadet label, part of the Chess record company out of Chicago in 1968. Etta James was signed to Chess, but they sent her down to Muscle Shoals, Alabama to record a bunch of stuff because they could really get the right sound from her in Muscle Shoals.
1: Archie Bell and the Drills, "My Balloon's Going Up" on Atlantic from 1969.
0: All right, coming up next here on That Driving Beat. Oh yeah, we're going in a different direction here. I don't know if Uwe has anything that can really work in with this, or if we're just gonna throw it out there and see what happens. Davy Jones and the King Bees. David Jones would a few years after this originally came out change his name to David Bowie, and go on to big fame. You've probably heard of him. But in 1964, when this one came out, nobody had heard of him. This was with his group, the King Bees, British beat R&B. Excuse me, had to sneeze. British R&B beat group. So this was their first single. Came out in 1964 on the Vocalion label. You can't find a copy of that one anymore. It goes for thousands of dollars. I'm playing one off a reissue that came out in Britain on 45 in 1978 on the Decca label, because everybody knew who he was, and Decca was like, hey, we have some old stuff by him, let's put that out. So this is Davy Jones before he became David Bowie and his band at the time, the King Bees. This is the B-side of their first single. I may play the other side next week. This is the B-side, a cover of a tune by, come on, brain, Paul Revere and the Raiders, which in itself was an answer song, Louie Go Home by Paul Revere and the Raiders. Here's Davy Jones and the King Bees version, where they named it Louie, Louie, Go Home.

0: we started that last set out with Davy Jones and the King Bees. Davy Jones, just a year or two after that, to become known as David Bowie and go on to completely different things from that mid-60s beat R&B kind of thing. But you heard Louie Louie go home on a 1978 reissue on the Decca label.
1: After that, you had Chuck Langley, Taint Me Baby, on Checker from 65.
0: And then when I played that Davy Jones, I said that maybe next week I'd play you the A side of that 45. Well, I lied. I played it next. I played Davy Jones and the King Bees doing Liza Jane. That's the A side. And I played that, sent that one out to our friend Megan. She's listening and texted that the first one we played, Louie Louie Go Home, really flipped her wig. So I'm like, well, let me show you the A side. So yeah, Davy Jones and the King Bees did Liza Jane off that 1978 reissue on the Decca label. It's a UK pressing of that.
1: And after that, you had John Steele and the Delmates on Want from 1965 with a very silly title. It's called The Fat Man.
0: The Fat Man.
1: Which is probably very politically incorrect today, but all they did was like just naming all the different dances of the time.
0: Yeah.
1: That came out in 65. It's a great song. I like it.
0: Yeah.
1: The title's funny, but. And then I guess it was a dance, The Fat Man. I don't know what the dance looked like, but it sounds funny.
0: Yeah, I don't know. Coming up next here on that driving beat, a first for this show. Not just the first time we've played this particular record or anything like that. In the 8.5 years or so of this show, we have never played an a cappella song, as far as I know. A song with no instruments whatsoever other than multiple human voices on it. Because that's, usually that kind of stuff, as good as it may be, doesn't quite have the driving beat sound. I think this one does. So I'm going to play the first thing.
1: I'm so curious right now.
0: Well, this is one that I dug when you were with me down in San Antonio at Friends of Sound. I don't think I played this one for you when we were hanging out in your apartment afterwards.
1: No, you did not.
0: Stuff.
1: I would remember it.
0: Yes. On the Crimson label. From 1961, these guys were out of Coney Island, New York, I believe. The Camelots, Don't Leave Me Baby.

let me, pretty baby, I'll be your slave. If you want this love of mine, baby, come on and get it.

0: All right, that was the Naturels. Show Me the Way came out in 1968 on the Venture Records label.
1: From 1964 on Atlantic, before that, Jimmy Ricks, Romance in the Dark.
0: Sunday Night before that, If You Want This Love, on Aura Records from 1964, Classic Popcorn.
1: And probably the first a cappella doo-wop thing we've ever played on the show. The Camelots got that started with Don't Leave Me Baby. Came out on Crimson in 1961, and we were talking as we were listening to it that, you know, in the 50s all those doo-wop groups in the cities in New York and Philly and wherever, you know, they started out singing on literally on street corners or in basements or whatever, you know, where they could get a good echo, like in a basement or in the subway. And they were singing a cappella because, you know, they were literally out on the street. But usually by the time those groups got recorded, there were instruments behind them. But for whatever reason, they recorded that one, Don't Leave Me Baby, as just the vocal group. And I liked it.
0: I did too.
1: Yeah, I think it's good. All right. Where are we here? I guess I could go ahead and tell you that if you're listening on Art FM WXOX here in Louisville, stay tuned. In a little over 20 minutes, we'll hand you over to Road Movie Music with Detroit Dave and George 3PO. It's the eclectic audio road trip that takes you on a virtual journey through time, through space, through sound. Hit the road Sundays 8 to 10 p.m. If you're listening on The Face Radio, thanks for joining us over there. Keep it tuned for Memory Motel. If you're listening anywhere else, I don't know what happens next. I hope you enjoy it. Coming up next here on That Driving Beat, one on the New Art label from 1963. This is another girl group tune, and a lot of times girl group pop tunes, they're about how, you know, they're in love with the bad boy, and their mom and dad don't approve, and you know, civilization doesn't approve, and they're going to run out and run away and all that stuff. This one is taking a different tack on it. Terry Starr and the Starbells, My Mama Said It's All Right.

0: Well, the run out was a little rough on that one.
1: A little bit of a crackle there. Well,
0: we're playing vinyl.
1: This is vinyl.
0: And if we say the year, usually that's when it was pressed. So this record is nearly 60 years old. 59 to be exact.
1: Yep.
0: Jimmy Huff's The Three Sweet Men came out in 1967 on Verve.
1: From some Chicago gospel soul before that, the original ensemble, He'll Take Care of You on the Halo label. From 1965.
0: One you heard before on the show many times, probably, because James the Bear has a copy, but I never had one, so I played mine. Ronnie Millsap, 1,000 Miles from Nowhere on Scepter from 66.
1: That is a great one. And that is the Ronnie Millsap who was a country superstar in the 70s and 80s, back in his earlier recording days in the 60s. Terry Starr and the Star Bells started us out there before Ronnie. With My Mama Said It's All Right, New Art Records, 1963. Coming up next, Terry and the Tyrants on the Kent label from 1964. Yeah, yeah, yeah, yeah, yeah, yeah. So that's six of them in a row, Terry and the Tyrants.

0: That was G.L. Crockett, Think Twice Before You Go, from 1966 on the Four Brothers label.
1: We want to thank you for listening to That Driving Beat here from the Art FM studios, wherever you're listening from. Thanks for joining us. You're not going to hear Uwe on the show for a while now, till whenever the next time you swing through town.
0: Yeah, I don't know when that will be.
1: Yeah,
0: to be
1: sometime.
0: Honest.
1: Sometime. Yeah. I'm hoping to get some other guests in here, maybe. Yeah, most of the time it's just going to be me playing 2 hours of records at you from now on. If you want to get in touch with us on social media, just search for Midnight Hour Sound System on either Instagram or Facebook, and let us know you're out there. Let us know you heard us tonight. We do this for ourselves, but we also do it for you. All right, we've got time for two more in this episode. I'm going to start out with Ernest Scott and his band on the Rika Records label from 1966 doing The Sassy Kitten.
0: I'll take you out with James Brown at the organ. Papa's got a brand new bag on Smash 65. Thanks for listening. Until next time.

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For more information about WXOX Art FM, please visit artxfm.com.

Welcome aboard, my friends. You are tuned to Modern Jet Set. Thank you for flying the fancy skies. My name is Iris Berkeley. I am your pilot and your flight attendant for flight number 308 of the soundtrack to your utterly fabulous secret agent oh-so-funky life. And this time we took off accompanied by Abibio Sound Machine, brand new single from them. It's the first record produced by Max Grünhardt since 2019's Dokumien. The song was Concept of Love. And in the background right now, David Nesselhoff, German bassist and producer from his 2018 Afrokraut 2 The Lowbrow Manifesto. This one's called Trans Neptunians Part 1. We won't be headed to Neptune, but we are going all over the globe. And if in the meantime you need to page any of our in-flight crew, just hit that button above your head with a picture of a party person on it. Someone will be over to help you out in a matter of moments. You can also email the flight deck if you'd like any time at all, day or night, at mail@modernjetset.com. Like I said, this one goes all over the globe. Keep those passports out. You're gonna need them. Thanks for flying. It's Modern Jet Set.

vibes, I have vibes, I have vibes, I have sensitivity, I have love languages, I have vibration, I have vibration. I have vibes, I have vibes, I have vibes, I have vibes, I have vibes, I have vibes, I have vibes, I have vibes, I have vibes.

Thank you for flying with Modern Jet Set. I am Iris Berkeley. We are coming up on a third of the way through this hour-long flight. We kind of went for some Afrobeat gone reggae vibes in that last set. First up was Pigeon with Horse with a Blind from the 2026 record Out of National. Fantastic debut from a UK band that just really defies classification out of Memphis Industries. Also heard from BCUC and a song called Higher Vibes from 2026's self-titled. That's Soweto's Bantu Continua Uhuru Consciousness. The Guardian describes them as Afro-psychedelic future pop. It's good no matter what you call it. And Holly Cook after that with the dub version of We Share from Shy Girl in Dub that came out on Mr. Bongo Records in 2025. And wrapping it all up in the background right now, Patchy Man from 2025 as well, from Another Place, we're hearing In Love. We hope you're loving what you're hearing. You got any thoughts, got any feedback? It's mail@modernjetset.com. We're going to head on over to Spain via the UK, so hold on tight. It's Modern Jet Set.

And a trio of tracks to bring us to the halfway point of today's Modern Jet Set Flight. We just heard from the Bel Air Lip Balms. We heard Again and Again from the 2025 record Again from the Australian indie rockers. Before that, Charlie Forrest from 2026's Golden Wisdom EP. He's out of London, some big throwback sounds, kind of folk meets 90s lo-fi rock. We heard As the Waves Crash In and started it off with something new from Sons of Sevilla, a single called Forever Heaven on Ubiquity. So like I said, we're halfway through today's Modern Jet Set Flight. The second half is finishing up that global itinerary. So keep those seatbelts tightly fastened. And as always, thank you for flying the fancy skies.

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It's Modern Jet Set. Thank you so much for getting down in this little hour-long sky party. We got something new from Adrian Quesada in the background. Black Puma's leader is back with a new kind of stripped-back instrumental project on ATO Records called Trio Asesino. This song's called MFAF. Before that, Quantic, a.k.a. Will Holland, joining up with a whole bunch of friends back in 2012 on Onda Tropica. We heard a song called Papi Shingaling. Charlie Chimmy before that, Dominican-Cuban artist on a new record called Disco Chimmy. We heard Vane Paca. And all the way back to the 1970s. I want to say 1972, but don't quote me too hard on that. It's Kos Ver Zam, Afrobeat group from Togo, and we heard the Daft remix of their one-hit wonder, Ne Noia. So if you like what you hear and you need more of it the next week, if you find yourself in need of some more of this love, you can always find an instant replay of this most recent flight over on modernjetset.com, plus archives and other goodies for you frequent flyers. 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

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But until we meet again, stay safe, stay sane, stay sassy, and most importantly, stay sexy, my friends.

I'm Roger Berger. You may just have recognized this first short piece. It became a hit after Stanley Kubrick used it in his famous movie about the space age, 2001, A Space Odyssey. And that piece you heard was by far the most memorable part of the tone poem called Also Sprach Zarathustra, that is, Also Sprach Zarathustra, which was composed by Richard Strauss in 1896. The full piece is around 1 hour long. Next up, I have two movements, the second and third movements, of the Piano Concerto No. 1 by Sergei Prokofiev.

Martha Argerich was the pianist for that rendition of Prokofiev's first piano concerto, composed in 1912. The Montreal Symphony Orchestra was conducted by Charles Dutoit. Next is The Song of the Earth by Gustav Mahler. This is one of his greatest masterpieces, and for the most part, Mahler composed nothing but long symphonies. This was premiered in 1909, about 2 years before Mahler's premature death at age 51.

Song of the Earth by Gustav Mahler. Mezzo-soprano Krista Ludwig was the soloist. The Philharmonia Orchestra was conducted by Otto Klemperer. Many years after Mahler died, the famed American conductor Leonard Bernstein called the Song of the Earth Mahler's greatest symphony. Now to conclude today's program, I will play some selections from Billy the Kid, The Suite by Aaron Copland, extracted or adapted from the ballet by the same name.

You have been listening to selections from Billy the Kid, the Suite, by American composer Aaron Copland. This was first performed as a ballet in 1938. Copland later extracted an orchestral suite from the ballet. The version you heard selection from was performed by the Dallas Symphony, Eduardo Mata conducting. I am your host, Roger Berger. I want to thank you for listening to my show. Thank you so much. Goodbye.

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1: The American attempt to combine domestic democracy with tyranny over foreigners is hopelessly contradictory and hypocritical. A country can be democratic or it can be imperialistic, but it cannot be both. The American political system failed to prevent this combination from developing, and I believe that it is by now probably incapable of correcting it. The evidence strongly suggests that the legislative and judicial branches of our government have become so servile in the presence of the imperial presidency, they have largely lost the ability to respond in a principled and independent manner.
2: That's Chalmers Johnson, and this

0: and colossal military budget, and its many bases straddling the globe, and its wars and interventions. Simply stated, imperialism erodes democracy. The signs of U.S. decline are everywhere to be seen and felt. The Pentagon and the military-industrial complex and the vast sums of money it commands have greatly weakened the proverbial guardrails that protect democracy. To talk about these issues is Chalmers Johnson. He was professor emeritus at the University of California, San Diego. He's the author of many books. He passed away in 2010. This never-before-broadcast classic was recorded in San Diego in 2007. And now, Chalmers Johnson on militarism, empire, and the decline of democracy.
1: History tells us that one of the most unstable political combinations is a country like the United States today that tries to be both a domestic democracy and a foreign imperialist. But why this is so can be a very abstract subject. I think that the best way to introduce this is to say a few words about my new book, Nemesis, and try to explain why I gave it the subtitle, The Last Days of the American Republic. Nemesis is the third of three books that have grown out of my research over the past 8 years. In the year 2000, I published a book called Blowback. The concept blowback, a CIA term, does not mean just retaliation for things our government has done to and in foreign countries. It refers to retaliation for the numerous illegal operations we've carried out abroad that were kept totally secret from the American public. These operations include the clandestine overthrows of governments we do not like. In fact, the word blowback was used in the after-action report of the first of these, that is, the overthrow of the Iranian government for the sake of the British Petroleum Company in 1953. The after-action report was just declassified in the year 2000. Or clandestine overthrow of governments, training foreign militaries in the techniques of state terrorism, rigging elections in foreign countries, interfering with the economic viability of countries that seem to threaten the interests of American companies, and the torture and assassination of selected foreigners. The fact that these actions are secret means that when the retaliation comes, as it did so spectacularly on September 11, 2001, the American public is unable to put the events in context, so they tend to support acts intended to lash out against the alleged perpetrators, thereby commonly preparing the ground for yet another cycle of blowback. I began doing research on the network of 737 American military bases we maintain around the world. 737. There are quite a few, actually more than that, but that's the official number. We now station over 500,000 U.S. troops, spies, contractors, dependents, and others on military bases located in more than 130 countries, many of them presided over by dictatorial regimes that have given their citizens no say in the decision to let us in. My research into our base world resulted in my second book, The Sorrows of Empire. Some people question whether what we do abroad as a nation can be called imperialism. The British ruled India, much of Africa, large swaths of the Middle East, through their colonies. They did not dominate these places through consent, but through direct military force. Similarly, the Dutch dominated Indonesia, the French Indochina and Algeria, the Japanese Korea and Taiwan. These two we recognize as empires. But what the Russians had in Eastern Europe, the system of satellites from Bulgaria to East Germany, ruled through the Soviet Red Army, was also a form of empire. Moscow dominated these countries through huge military forces stationed on their borders or based in their territories. Local pro-Soviet puppets, and economic integration into the Soviet bloc system. This is the sort of empire the U.S. has created and is now trying to maintain by way of its military forces and its bases, and threats such as those it issues daily against Iran, North Korea, Venezuela, the Palestinians, and other regimes we don't approve of. To do this, the president has assumed powers specifically denied him by our Constitution, and the Congress abdicated its responsibilities to balance the power of the executive branch. We have a perfectly good means in the Constitution for

getting rid of unsatisfactory political leaders. It's called impeachment. In her first speech, Speaker Pelosi said, impeachment is off the table. If impeachment is off the table, then maybe the republic is off the table. Until the 2004 presidential election, ordinary citizens of the United States could at least claim that our foreign policy, including our illegal invasion of Iraq, was the work of George Bush's administration, and that we had not put him in office. In 2000, Bush lost the popular vote and was appointed president thanks to the intervention of the Supreme Court in a 5-4 decision. But in November 2004, regardless of claims about voter fraud, Bush actually won the popular vote by well over 3.5 million ballots, making his regime and his wars ours. Whether Americans intended it or not, we are now seen around the world as approving the torture of captives at Abu Ghraib prison in Iraq, at Bagram Air Base in Kabul, at Guantanamo Bay, Cuba, and at secret CIA prisons around the world, as well as having endorsed Bush's claim that as commander-in-chief in wartime, he is beyond all constraints of the Constitution or international law. As he has repeatedly said to us, I am the decider. It's hard to think of something more anti-constitutional than that remark. That is, there is no decider in our Constitution. Decisions are taken by consensus. It was structured that way in order to prevent the rise of a tyrant or a dictator. We are now saddled with a rigged economy based on record-setting trade and fiscal deficits, the most secretive and intrusive American government in memory, the pursuit of preventive war as a basis for foreign policy, and a potential epidemic of nuclear proliferation as other nations attempt to adjust to and defend themselves from our own behavior, while our own already staggering nuclear arsenal expands toward first strike primacy, and we expend unimaginable billions on warfare in outer space. In Nemesis, I present historical, political, economic, and philosophical evidence of where our current behavior is likely to lead. I believe that maintaining our empire abroad requires resources and commitments that will inevitably undercut our domestic democracy and in the end produce a military dictatorship or its civilian equivalent. The combination of huge standing armies, almost continuous wars, our growing economic dependence on the military-industrial complex, and ruinous military expenses are destroying our republican structure in favor of an imperial presidency. By imperial structure, I mean, of course, the separation of powers and elaborate checks and balances that the founders of our country wrote into the Constitution as the main bulwarks against dictatorship and tyranny. We are on the brink of losing our democracy for the sake of keeping our empire. Once a nation starts down that path, the dynamics that apply to all empires come into play. Isolation, overstretch, the uniting of forces opposed to imperialism, and bankruptcy. History is intrusive on this dilemma. If we choose to keep our empire, as the Roman Republic did, we will certainly lose our democracy and grimly await the eventual blowback that imperialism generates. It is also always worth remembering the Roman Republic, since it was so explicitly a model to the founders of our country, particularly Madison, provided so many precedents in fixed term limits, the veto, fixed election dates, one thing after another. The Roman Republic was based on the most elaborate separation of powers that ever was created. There is an alternative, however. We could, like the British Empire after World War II, keep our democracy by giving up our empire. I don't want to overstate this. The British did not do a particularly brilliant job of liquidating their empire. The most intractable places on Earth today are all part of the residue of this alleged benevolent empire, that is Palestine, Cyprus, Kashmir, Ireland. There were several clear cases where British imperialists defined their nation's commitment to democracy in order to keep their foreign privileges. Kenya in the 1950s, the Anglo-French-Israeli invasion of Egypt in 1956 are particularly savage examples. But the overall thrust of post-war British history is clear. The people of the British Isles, after the defeat of Nazism, realized that in order to keep the jewel in the crown of their empire, India, it would require that they resort, as they had so often in the past, to administrative massacres.
in order to do that, Britain itself would have to become a tyranny. They therefore chose democracy over imperialism, gave up their empire, and remain a democracy today. In her book, The Origins of Totalitarianism, the political philosopher Hannah Arendt writes about British imperialism, and I quote, "On the whole, it was a failure because of the dichotomy between the nation-state's legal principles and the methods needed to oppress other people permanently. The failure was neither necessary nor due to ignorance or incompetence. British imperialism knew very well that administrative massacres could keep India in bondage, but they also knew that public opinion at home would not stand for such measures. Imperialism could have been a success if the nation-state had been willing to pay the price, to commit suicide and transform itself into a tyranny. It is one of the glories of Europe, and especially of Great Britain, that she preferred to liquidate the empire," unquote. I agree with this judgment. When one looks at the Blair government's unnecessary and futile support of Bush's invasion of Iraq, one can only conclude that it was an atavistic response, a British longing to relive the glories and cruelties of their past. The American attempt to combine domestic democracy with tyranny over foreigners is hopelessly contradictory and hypocritical. A country can be democratic or it can be imperialistic, but it cannot be both. The American political system failed to prevent this combination from developing, and I believe that it is by now probably incapable of correcting it. The evidence strongly suggests that the legislative and judicial branches of our government have become so servile in the presence of the imperial presidency, they have largely lost the ability to respond in a principled and independent manner. But given the conglomerate control of our mass media, the difficulties of mobilizing our large and diverse population, it seems unlikely. It is possible that at some future moment, the U.S. military could actually take over the government and declare a dictatorship, though they would undoubtedly find a gentler, more user-friendly name for it. That is, after all, how the Roman Republic ended, by being turned over to a populist general, Julius Caesar, who after his assassination was succeeded by his grandnephew, Octavian, who then proclaimed himself dictator for life and named himself the first emperor, Augustus Caesar. I think it's unlikely that the American military will go this route. Meanwhile, the all-volunteer army has become an ever more separate institution in our society, its profile less and less like that of the general populace. Nonetheless, the officer corps might well worry about how the American people would react to a move toward open military dictatorship. Moreover, prosecutions of low-level military torturers from Abu Ghraib prison and killers of civilians in Iraq have demonstrated to enlisted ranks that obedience to illegal orders can result in their being punished, whereas officers go free. No one knows whether ordinary American soldiers would obey clearly illegal orders to oust an elected government, or whether the officer corps has sufficient confidence to issue such orders. The present system already offers the military high command so much in funds, prestige, and future employment via the military-industrial revolving door that a perilous transition to anything like direct military rule would make little sense under reasonably normal conditions. So my guess is that the U.S. will maintain a facade of constitutional government and drift along until financial bankruptcy overtakes it. Bankruptcy will, of course, not mean the literal end of the United States any more than it did for Germany in 1923, China in 1948, or Argentina just a few years ago, 2001 and 2. It might, in fact, open the way for an unexpected restoration of the American system, or for military rule, revolution, or simply for some new development we cannot yet imagine. Certainly, such a bankruptcy would mean a drastic lowering of our standard of living, a loss of control over international affairs, a process of adjusting to the rise of other powers, including China and India, and a further discrediting of the notion that the United States is somehow exceptional compared to other nations. We will have to learn what it means to be a far poorer nation and the attitudes and manners that go with it. The deficit in the U.S. current account, that is, the imbalance in trading of goods and services, as well as the shortfall in all other cross-border payments, from interest income and rents to dividends and profits or direct investments, it underwent in the last quarter of last year its fastest ever quarterly deterioration.
Those of you who remember your Econ 100 AB